That's a new song from a group that calls themselves the New Multitudes. Your Smile Cured Me. Before that, it was Country Joe McDonald. Yep, Country Joe McDonald without the fish, sans fish. And that was The Girl Next Door. And I think that came out of his Vietnam experiences. Started with Jackie Kay, Nurse Jane, playing some songs to celebrate the nurses in our community, in our world, that do so much to keep us healthy, keep us alive, and keep us motivated. Thank you. Here's a couple more. Pamela Ward, Paul Charrington, and Brian Taylor did this. Nightingale.

songs for two of the most famous nurses that we know of. One is Florence Nightingale, of course, and that was Pamela Ward, Paul Sherrington, and Brian Taylor doing the song about her. And then Country Joe McDonald back with his song about Clara Barton. Then it was Ann Feeney doing We're Nursing as Fast as We Can. Ann Feeney, a great singer-songwriter, activist, and a lawyer on the side. You know, other things that she had going on. And unfortunately died way too young. Ann Feeney. I'm going to play you one more for the occasion. Well, sort of for the occasion. This one's actually about a doctor.

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We've nursed him with a bottle, now there's nothing we can do. And since outside there's driving snow, we're stuck in here for sure.

0: That was Dr. Jolson's Bag, a song from Aaron Nathan and Michael G. Ronstadt from their album Hello World. Well, you probably saw the news that David Allan Coe passed away, singer-songwriter, country singer primarily, although he did do some other things. Kind of interesting, he had a couple of big hit records from songs that he wrote that other people did, and then I think his most popular song himself was a song that Stevie Goodman wrote, You Never Even Called Me By My Name. A song that, well, as you hear him tell the story, the perfect country and western song. So here's David Allan Coe.
1: Well, it was all that I could do

it was the perfect country and western song. I wrote him back a letter and I told him it was not the perfect country and western song because he hadn't said anything at all about mama or trains or trucks or prison or getting drunk. Well, he sat down and wrote another verse to the song and he sent it to me, and after reading it, I realized that my friend had written the perfect country and western song, and I felt obliged to include it on this album. The last verse goes like this here. Well, I was drunk the day my mom got out of prison.

Two songs from David Allan Coe, who recently passed away. First was You Never Even Called Me By My Name, the perfect country and western song, as he tells you. And that song was written by Steve Goodman, as he mentioned. And then a song that David Allan Coe wrote, Would You Lay With Me in a Field of Stone? And that was a number one hit record for Tanya Tucker sometime back in the day. And that got me thinking about the song from Tim Hardin, If I Were a Carpenter. So I played you that, and that was the version that he did at Woodstock back in 1969. Wow, goes back a long time. Tim Hardin, long dead. Unfortunately, he died very young. Well, you're listening to Music They Don't Want You to Hear on Radio KTAL, KTALLP, 101.5 FM, Las Cruces. 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I have a couple of new things from Janice Ian. Yeah, the wonderful Janice Ian. She's not performing anymore because of the problem with her vocal cords. I did see her give a presentation at a Wisdom of the Elders event some months ago. And she's vibrant and engaged and smart and witty as ever. But she released a new album. It's a recording of a live concert from 2004. And I'll try to get to that. But I also, at the same time, came across some unreleased material that she put out, previously unreleased material she put out some time ago. And one of the songs from that struck me. It's called One Mississippi. And that got me thinking about a lot of songs about Mississippi. We'll start with Janice Ian.

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That old Mississippi mud.

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He done some flying too. Took me in like a brother, and we made us some country blues. It's in my soul and in my blood.

Started that with Janis Ian doing her song One Mississippi. Really nice piece of work that. And that's from a compilation called Unreleased 3, songs that she's not previously released, outtakes and such. And that got me thinking about other songs from Mississippi, as I said. So that was one from James Cotton and Keb Mo. James Cotton doing the incredible harmonica work on that. Mississippi Mud with Keb Mo. And then a group from Parchment Farm that Janis Ian alluded to, Down in Mississippi, from a blues compilation. Well, here's another song in a very different vein about Mississippi from Shura Wheeler.

0: That was Cheryl Wheeler, as I mentioned, Lighting Up the Mighty Mississippi from a great album she did many years ago called Sylvia Hotel. Well, let's have a few more songs for Mississippi. Here's Phil Oakes.
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The Supreme Court declared it unconstitutional. 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It is blocked at the Arizona border. Oklahoma deemed it part of the new Red Scare. And yet, it persists. 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

wrong today. 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Mamie Till said goodbye in 1955. A naive son in a Jim Crow world would not return alive. A southbound Chicago train disappears out of sight. A street smart

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Her

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A gin fan around his neck, his life

Phil Oakes did You Should Have Been in Mississippi, and that was a demo version of that song. And then Sammy Walker, who is a protege of Phil Oakes. Phil got him his first recording deal. And Sammy doing And the Mississippi Delta Cried. And that's a good reminder about the importance of history. And I think that's why the current regime is spending so much time trying to erase history. Nancy Griffiths did Come On Up Mississippi and finished out with Tom Russell, Mississippi River Running Backwards. 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Well, how about something different? How about some new music? Here's Old Crow Medicine Show.

0: That was Christian Granger and Dan Weitzel, Oceans Rising, and that speaks to our times. Before that, Alan Dobb, Border Nocturne. Stephen Keen did How Much Blood in a Barrel of Oil? That's a timely question, don't you think? How much blood in a barrel of oil? Started with Old Crow Medicine Show, and Molly Tuttle was featured on that. Last American Waltz. 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Well, earlier I alluded to a new album from Janice Ian, a new release. It's a live version of a concert she did in 2004, so 22 years ago. This is a pretty nice piece of work. It's called Take No Prisoners, and I'm going to play a little intro to that because I think it's pertinent about the fact that it's live and it's all live, not pre-recorded.
1: I should tell you two things. First of all, thank you to whoever sent me flowers. That was very nice of you, and they were delicious. Now, thank you to whoever that was, and yes, I will be out there after the show to meet people, and no, you do not have to buy something to say hello. And the second thing is you are going to be hearing some effects, and with the trend to pre-record, I do like to tell audiences that we don't do any pre-recording. Every mistake, every effect is absolutely live.

Take No Prisoners, Genesian. That's a recording of a live concert she did in 2004 in Bremen, Germany. Nice stuff, that. Take No Prisoners. Here's a couple more new songs I wanted to play for you. This is Andy Revkin, A Very Fine Line.

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More often than not, a young boy or young girl come back to meet him. He'd get out his pocket watch, show him, maybe let him hold it for a minute or two. Sometimes Doc would be waiting on Merle,

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Talk about the old days in the 50s, playing dances and rock and roll. And Doc playing his Les Paul and Jack on the piano. When Doc Watson come to Johnson City, you know there'd be a story too. Laughing, having a real good time. If you're listening, Lord, bless their soul. That night he played the guitar.

0: Andy Revkin did A Very Fine Line, and it was E.S. Pearl doing When Doc Watson Came to Johnson City with some help there from Tim O'Brien. And well, you can't have a song talking about Doc Watson without having Doc Watson. So there was two pieces from Doc Watson. Doc's guitar, just a tremendous instrumental piece, and the venerable Handsome Molly, the great, great Doc Watson. Here's a couple new songs to close things out.
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0: 93-year-old Willie Nelson with a brand new album out called Dream Chaser, and that cut is called Fly Away, the immortal Willie Nelson. And then the artist Bedouin, Long Way to Fall, and her album is called Neon Summer Skin.
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6: Video, we're going deep into the psychology of racism, exploring the hidden thoughts and mental shortcuts that fuel it, when and where racism has been at its absolute worst, including against black people, who tends to engage in it the most, what science has uncovered about why people become racist, and most importantly, how research shows we can actually reduce it and eventually end it. Stick around, because the answers might surprise you, and they could change how you see the world. Let's start with the basics of what racists think. According to decades of psychological research, racism isn't usually about outright evil. It's often rooted in normal brain processes that get twisted by culture and experience. Social identity theory, developed by psychologist Henri Tajfel in the 1970s, explains a big part of it. People naturally divide the world into us versus them to boost their own self-esteem. Even in lab experiments with totally made-up groups, participants quickly favor their in-group and discriminate against the out-group. When race gets added, especially black versus white, that same mechanism turns into real prejudice. Racists often believe deeply in hierarchies, that some groups, like white people, are naturally superior in intelligence, work ethic, or morality, while others, like black people, are not. This mindset is strongly linked to social dominance orientation, a personality trait where people prefer strict social rankings and see inequality as normal or even good. They also score higher on right-wing authoritarianism, craving order and fearing outsiders as threats to their way of life. Many don't feel hate every second. Instead, they use mental shortcuts called stereotypes. Black people are lazy or dangerous, as quick ways to navigate a complex world. Research shows these beliefs often come from personal insecurity, lack of empathy for outsiders, or a defensive need to protect their own group's image. They project their fears onto black people and convince themselves their views are just common sense. But where did this all begin? The psychology of racism as we know it today is surprisingly modern. Before the 1500s, people had prejudices based on religion, tribe, or culture, but the idea of race as a fixed biological hierarchy was invented during European exploration and the transatlantic slave trade. Europeans needed a moral excuse to enslave millions of Africans. By the 1700s and 1800s, scientific racism took over, ranking white Europeans at the top and black Africans at the bottom. Early psychologists even joined in, calling black people childlike or inferior. This wasn't fringe thinking. It shaped laws and science for centuries. Racism hit its most extreme peaks in the 19th and 20th centuries. In the United States, after slavery ended in 1865, Jim Crow laws from the 1890s through the 1960s enforced legal segregation, lynching, and second-class status specifically for black Americans. Across the ocean, Nazi Germany from 1933 to 1945 turned racial pseudoscience into the Holocaust. South Africa's apartheid system from 1948 to 1994 created an entire legal structure of racial separation between white and black people that lasted even longer than Jim Crow. These were times when ordinary people, not just extremists, enforced racism against black people because their leaders framed it as natural, scientific, and necessary for survival. The psychology here was clear. When power structures reward in-group loyalty and punish empathy, normal people can commit horrific acts while believing they're doing the right thing. So where is racism strongest today? Global surveys paint a complicated picture. A 2025 Pew Research study across dozens of countries found a median of 34% of adults say racial or ethnic discrimination is a very big problem, with the highest concerns in sub-Saharan Africa, Latin America, Turkey, India, and parts of Asia. In the United States, while explicit bias against black people has dropped sharply since the civil rights era, many Americans still say black people face at least some discrimination. The same in-group favoritism appears everywhere, but the difference is power. Majorities tend to direct it against minorities like black communities. Who actually does the most racism? Science says it's not just one type of person. Anyone can fall into it under the right conditions. But certain traits make it more likely, especially toward black people. People high in social dominance orientation or authoritarian tendencies are more prone to racist beliefs because they need clear hierarchies and fear change. Many racists come from environments with little intergroup contact, where stereotypes about black people go unchallenged. Importantly, they don't always see their actions as racist. Research shows they often justify it as protecting culture, economic realism, or reverse discrimination against their own group. The psychology of racism reveals it's learned, not inevitable. Babies show own race preferences by 3 months based purely on what they see around them, and those biases grow through family, media, and segregated spaces. The good news? The same research that explains why people become racist also shows how it ends. The most powerful tool is the intergroup contact hypothesis, backed by over 500 studies. When people from different races, especially white and black, interact as equals with shared goals in schools, workplaces, sports teams, or even online, prejudice drops significantly. Anxiety decreases, empathy rises, and stereotypes lose their power. In the U.S., Project Implicit data shows implicit anti-black/pro-white bias has fallen 26% from 2007 to 2020 thanks to changing norms and more contact. Interventions like prejudice habit-breaking training teach people to catch and replace biased thoughts in the moment. Systemic changes matter too. Desegregation policies, diverse education, and fair institutions weaken the structures that feed racism against black people and others. Here's the hopeful reality from psychology. Racism isn't hardwired into our DNA for modern racial categories. It's a habit built on ancient survival wiring for coalitions and threats, but it's incredibly malleable. Explicit bias against black people has already plummeted in many places. Implicit bias is shifting too. When societies invest in real contact and honest conversations about history and power, racism shrinks. The psychology of racism shows us it's not about bad people, it's about ordinary minds shaped by history and systems, especially in places like the U.S. where black-white tensions have been so heavily studied. But ordinary people, armed with contact, awareness, and evidence-based strategies, are already dismantling it. What do you think happens in the racist mind now that you know the science, especially when it comes to bias against black people? Drop your thoughts below, and if this video helped you understand the psychology of racism better, hit like and share it.

Yeah, yeah. That's all well and good, but then you got MAGA that defies all logic, reason, fact-based evidence, because that's all about strictly emotion, those people. Hey, they're sticking. You know, if the sex with minor girls didn't do it, if the sex with porn star didn't do it, if grabbing women by the hoo-ha didn't do it, if none of that did it, notice I didn't say rising gas prices, if none of that did it, I doubt if anything else will. Yep, as long as he stays racist, they'll never leave.

But I mean, it's not the racism, it's the misogyny, right? I mean, Hillary, Kamala, you know, equal opportunity rejection there, if you will, or if you won't, or if you should, or if you didn't. Yeah. And then a guy comes in, 2020, he knocks him out for a little bit. Yeah, could be the misogyny.

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Check us out at noon, Lunch with Locals. 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

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You want no misogyny? 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

been warmed over and redone, and it's all right. I'm glad they're getting it. I've been in this business for a long, long time, and even I didn't know where the music was going for a while. And I was saying, when are they gonna find that magic? When is the music gonna get back to simple and basic? Cause I wanna go back. I wanna go back to a time when the music touched your heart and your soul and your mind and your body. I want to go back to a time when there were blue lights in the basement. Y'all know what I'm talking about.

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I want to go back to a time when the music was wonderful. It was a part of my life. Sent me to the prom with my krillin skirt on. 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I want to find those people that made that kind of music, you know, and I just want to tell them thank you. 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

And that's one. Actually, that was a few reasons why we call it what we call it. Return of Son of Incoherent Ramblings. This program, it happens every Thursday evening at 6 o'clock, and then it's repeated Sunday night, 8 o'clock.

Yep. And we're the radio station that got, we got way more sense than to pick a fight with the Pope. Really. The Pope. This dude. You got it, because, you know, laughing is easier than crying. Fighting with the Pope.

What did he do? Sent the Secretary of State to the Vatican. In the middle of a war, no less, but it's not a war, it is a war. Well, we may figure it out by Juneteenth. He might cancel Juneteenth, by the way. Don't think. I got other reasons for saying that. More about it later as the date approaches. But remember last year, Juneteenth, we had the first annual Juneteenth Funk Fest. Well, we'll probably do it again. Juneteenth is on a Friday. This program happens Thursday, but hey, close enough, right? So let's call it the Juneteenth Funk Fest. The second annual such extravaganza happens the day before Juneteenth. That would be June 18th of 2026. It'll give me enough time to find some funk

And I guess this is as good a time as any to tell you what you may have heard and what we might have played during the past hour. We began some time ago, Jimmy Smith, organ master Jimmy Smith, When Johnny Comes Marching Home. If you know the lyrics, they kind of have a gay bent to them. Jimmy Smith, When Johnny Comes Marching Home. That happened January 4th of 1960. That's what they were doing. Pretty sure they were in New Jersey, too. Jimmy Smith, When Johnny Comes Marching Home. After that, it was Beethoven, his Ninth Symphony, because he liked the previous eight so well. Beethoven's Ninth Symphony, 19th Century Music. After Beethoven, it was Bobby McFerrin, Remembrance, from 1995. Following McFerrin, Eddie Palmieri, the late Eddie Palmieri, Bolero Dos, 1993 is when he gave it to us, Eddie Palmieri. After Eddie Palmieri, it was Hiroshima, Why Can't I Love You? I don't know, maybe it's because you're MAGA. 1987, 88, somewhere in there, maybe, kinda, Hiroshima, Why Can't I Love You? And then we did it with Gladys. I'm not going to say when the first time I saw Gladys Knight perform in person, because, you know, yeah, it was a real long time ago. End of the Road Medley. She was in concert in 1994. And that's how, that was 30 years ago, and that's how we used to do it then. So you can imagine Gladys Knight.

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Yeah, we might do that Juneteenth funk fest. We might even have a preview.

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Yeah. More where that came from. 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

Bra shopping. Saturday afternoon, Marshall Fields, second floor, women's lingerie department. Mama and I enter into no man's, and I mean no man in sight land, of frilly lace, nightgowns, grandma panties, and support everything. A wall covered with hundreds of white bras, some with lace, ribbons, and frills, like party favors, as if bras are a cause for celebration. Some have these dainty, ditzy bows in the middle. That's a nice accent, don't you think? Mama says. Isn't that cute? Like a dumb bow in the middle of the bra will take away some of the attention from the two looming, bulging issues. Suddenly, a little woman with glasses attached to a chain around her neck, who cares way too much about bras, appears. What size is she? She asks. You want something with support, honey, winking at me. My mother looks straight at my chest. Oh, she's a good size. She's out of that training bra phase. I want her to have a bra that will hold them in proper. Them? Them, she says. Like they're two midgets I keep strapped to my chest. I stand there while these two women, one my own kin, discuss the maintenance and storage of my two dependents. We enter the dressing room where mirrors are waiting to laugh at me. There are women running in and out half naked with things showing that I hope to never see on my own body. I stand there wasting away in a sea of bras, feeling like a rag doll under interrogation, with Mama on one side and the bra woman on the other, fixing straps, poking me, snapping the back, underwire begins to dig my breasts a grave. The bra shapes my breasts into pristine bullets. No movement, no pulse, no life. Just sitting there like shelves. After we are halfway through the bra inventory, we check out. Oh, honey, you pick some beautiful bras, the bra lady says. Remember, hand wash. How about burned and buried, I think to myself. The bra lady and my mother discuss how the bras fit just right and will do the trick with no bouncing at all. Mama thanks the lady for torturing me, and we leave the nightmare that is the bra department. My mother turns and looks at me. Now really, was that so bad?

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So much for Return of Son of Incoherent Ramblings, as far as this edition goes. The next one, well, it could be Sunday night at 8 o'clock, which would be a repeat of this one, or it could be Thursday evening at 6 o'clock. Either, both, maybe. Tune in. 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Now, you were here at the beginning of time, and we began with a sneak preview of the Juneteenth Funk Fest happening. Oh, somebody must have told you. Yep, Juneteenth. Lucy's Rap, Rick James from 1988. Slave. Just a Touch, 1979. After that, it was Michael Henderson. You talk about the draft. Wide Receiver, 1980. It was followed by Sly and the Family Stone, Don't Call Me Nigger, Whitey, if I may enunciate. And that was 1969. Yeah. The Mississippi Mass Choir followed Sly and the Family Stone, 1993. They did There Is None Like Him. Take that, Christian nationalists. For Someone Special, Doobie Brothers, 1976, followed the Mississippi Mass Choir. You know, there was something else in there, but I forgot. Which brings us to Seal and Touch. Thank you so very much for listening. We'll try to get it right next time we do this. In the meantime, we will return you to the regularly scheduled programming.

everyone. This is Lisa Luca, the host of Live True, which will now air on the first Tuesday of each month from 2 to 3 p.m. here at KTAL LP Las Cruces. I will still be offering the same delightful conversations with people living true to who they are, thought leaders, artists, writers, exciting and interesting folks. 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

0: Hi, everyone. This is Lisa Luca, the host of Live True, which will now air on the first Tuesday of each month from 2 to 3 p.m. here at KTAL LP Las Cruces. I will still be offering the same delightful conversations with people living true to who they are, thought leaders, artists, writers, exciting and interesting folks. 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

0: Now Matt the Cat's gonna show you what was on the juke in the back.
1: Ow, baby! Coming from the north, south, east, and west, and digging on the music that you like best. I'm Matt the Cat, your furry leader, welcoming you to the juke in the back. 1940s and 50s rhythm and blues you can use from the top of your head to the soles on your worn-out walking shoes. And for the past 7 weeks, we have been focusing on a great record label out of Los Angeles, Imperial Records. Founded by Lou Chud in 1946, he hooked up with Dave Bartholomew out of New Orleans and started releasing some amazing recordings from the Crescent City, including hit after hit by Antoine Fats Domino. And over the past 7 weeks, we have heard plenty of Fats Domino records. Last week, we finished up 1955 in part 7. So this week in part 8, we're about to begin 1956, the first full year of rock and roll and Elvis breaking through. So what does Imperial do differently in 1956 that they were not doing in 55? Well, not much really. They stay the course. The formula is working, so they keep it going. Fats Domino had a huge 1955 when Ain't It a Shame crossed over to the pop chart and became the biggest rhythm and blues record of the year. Here's the thing though, 1956 would be even bigger for the Fat Man. Imperial Records is releasing a lot of great recordings. Some Los Angeles vocal groups like the Jewels and the Barons, and some fantabulous New Orleans sounds from Dave Bartholomew and the artists that he's producing, like Bobby Mitchell, Smiley Lewis, The Spiders. But really, let's be honest, it's all focused around Fats Domino. He's the one racking up the hits, and he's the one selling millions and millions of 45s and 78s. We're gonna split 1956 up into two parts, just like we did with 1955. So here on part 8, we're gonna begin with the first half of 56 in part 1. So let's start off with another Dave Bartholomew record. This one is very tasty. It's called Shrimp and Gumbo. Recorded on November 30th of 55. It features Dave on trumpet, Joe Harris on alto, Clarence Hall on tenor, Edward Frank at the piano, Ernie McLean on guitar, Frank Fields on bass, and the incredible Earl Palmer on the tubs. I love that this one is rough and raw and 100% New Orleans. Here's Dave Bartholomew with Imperial number 5373, Shrimp and Gumbo.

Fats Domino singing a song about that little insect that was so destructive to the cotton fields of the South. Boll Weevil. Now, I learned all about the Boll Weevil from Leadbelly and the stories he told during his last sessions. But Leadbelly actually recorded two different Boll Weevil songs. One of those tunes was recorded by Brooke Benton and became a hit in 1961. And then there's a song you just heard, completely different from the others, written by Dave and Fats. They recorded it on the 15th of October, 1955, and by February of 56, it topped out at number 5 on the Rhythm and Blues list and crossed over to number 35, pop. I guess that Boll Weevil became the most famous Beatle until John, Paul, George, and Ringo. Up next, the Spiders are back with a tune recorded in January and released in February of 56. But this time, the label doesn't just read The Spiders. Imperial decided to put Chuck Carbo out front, and it reads Chuck Carbo and The Spiders. Unfortunately, The Spiders would not have any more charting records, but that doesn't mean they weren't recording and releasing some great stuff. This one, How I Feel, was written by Dave Bartholomew and his wife, Pearl King. Most of the records that Dave wrote from here on out were partially credited to his wife. From February of 56, here's Chuck Carbo and The Spiders with How I Feel.

Man, the Jewels are really pulling off that rock and roll jump and crossover sound. With that one, it's called How. And they recorded that in Los Angeles on November 14th of 55. The Jewels released four singles on Imperial, and all of them were solid, but none of them were hits. By this time, they were still primarily known as the group that gave us the original version of Hearts of Stone back in 54. We're digging on the first half of 1956 on this week's Juke in the Back, part 8 of our long series on the Imperial record label. Up next, Bobby Mitchell, but without the toppers. He was recording with Dave Bartholomew, and Dave decided, you know, let's try you as a solo artist. And what do you know? The first single he put out as a solo artist became a hit. It's called Try Rock and Roll, written by Dave and his wife Pearl, and recorded on January 5th of 56. In March, it hit number 14 R&B and failed to cross over. When you first hear this song, it really sounds like a blatant attempt to cross over. But I'll tell you something. It's catchy and actually does get stuck in your head. And Dave's backing band is, of course, top-notch on this one, as they always were. Here's Bobby Mitchell with Try Rock and Roll.

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1: These are the real roots of rock and roll. You couldn't hear them on the jukebox in the front. But Matt the Cat's playing them on the Juke in the Bag. Please.

Merle Kilgore with Please, Please, Please. And baby, I just had to play that record because it's so unusual. That's country singer-songwriter Merle Kilgore, backed up by Dave Bartholomew's band, with a song written by Dave and Pearl. I mean, Kilgore is a songwriter, but he didn't even write that one. He did write More and More, which he recorded in 1954, and was also recorded by Webb Pierce, and it became a big hit for Pierce. Kilgore would go on to write more country hits, like Ring of Fire for Johnny Cash. And Kilgore was also an actor. He actually played the part of a cowboy in the film Coal Miner's Daughter, about the life of Loretta Lynn. So what is this cat doing in New Orleans recording a Dave Bartholomew song with Bartholomew's band? I have no idea, but he actually made 4 records for Imperial. Man, I just had to play that because what an oddball record. And a good one, too. I'm Matt the Cat, and we're focusing on Imperial Records Part 8 this week, the first half of 1956. And baby, I got something really good for you right now. The original version of One Night. Most people know this song as by Elvis. He actually recorded it twice, once in January of 57, and then again in February of that year. The first time he recorded it, it was called One Night of Sin, and it was a direct copy of this tune from Smiley Lewis. The song was written by Dave and Pearl. But then Elvis cut it again and cleaned it up. RCA released it, and it hit number 4 in the US and number 1 in the UK. The original version, recorded on October 22nd of 55, was a rhythm and blues hit, topping out at number 11 in April of 56. And it features the great Earl Palmer on the tubs and the Overton Lemons on the vocals. Here's Smiley Lewis with One Night. One.

One of the greatest unsung pianists of all time, Ernie Freeman, with Rockin' Around. That was recorded at his very first session after being signed to Imperial Records in January of 1956. Imperial released it in February, but unfortunately it didn't make the chart. Freeman was LA-based, and that was recorded in Los Angeles, and he was one of the few artists on Imperial at that time that were based in LA. Thanks to Fats Domino and Dave Bartholomew, Imperial was really a New Orleans-centric label at the time. Freeman would stay with Imperial well into the early 60s. Let's move into a cat who had a history of recording on the West Coast. Until now, Johnny Fuller grew up in California and usually recorded in LA, although his very first session for Imperial was held in San Francisco. Then, Lou Chud sent him down to New Orleans to work with Dave. His second session occurred in January of 56. Before coming to Imperial, Fuller recorded for Money, Flair, and Aladdin. He also crossed many genres, from gospel to blues to R&B to rock and roll. He would go on to record the first version of Haunted House in 1959 for Specialty Records. That song would then be covered by Jumpin' Gene Simmons in the early 60s. But let's go back to early 56. Here's Johnny Fuller with Sister Jenny.

Another one recorded in Los Angeles. Those are the Barons with Crying For You Baby, released in February of 1956 on this week's feature, the Imperial record label, holding stable on my rickety old 78 RPM turntable. I'm glad we got to hear a few examples of West Coast vocal group sounds on this week's Juke in the Back, because there were far less vocal records coming out in the year 1956 compared to 55. But the Barons and the Jewels were still making some good ones. But the man of the hour is coming back around, baby, from a session held 2 days before Christmas, 1955, in the Big Easy. It's Fats Domino once again. This time it's a classic tune going all the way back to the Ziegfeld Follies of the late 1920s. A tune written by Walter Donaldson with lyrics from George Whiting and originally sung by Gene Austin, My Blue Heaven. It's amazing how Fats can take this old song and really make it his. The public responded. In April of 1956, it hit number 5 on the R&B side of things and number 19 pop. Another solid seller from Fats. Here's My Blue Heaven.

Now it's time for the Great 78, where we take a thick piece of shellac and hearken back to a time when 78 RPM records were king. Since we're featuring Imperial Records, I want to take Bobby Mitchell's only charting hit in his entire career, Try Rock and Roll, and flip it over. Its flip side, No, No, No, was recorded at the same January 5th session as Try Rock and Roll. And the other voice you hear on this song is actually producer Dave Bartholomew. It's another catchy number that makes this a real solid single. And it's this week's Great 78, Bobby Mitchell with No, No, No.

One of Fats' biggest hits, I'm in Love Again, recorded at that October 15th, 1955 session that I've mentioned a few times so far, written by Fats and Dave, it was the flip side of My Blue Heaven. What a great double-sided single that was. I think the tenor sax part is just as much of a star of that record as Fats and his piano is. Lee Allen is playing that tenor. I'm in Love Again entered the chart in late April, and on May 19th, it went to number one, where it remained for 9 weeks on the jukebox and airplay chart. It was only number one for 7 weeks on the best sellers list. But the big news here is that that number one R&B record crossed over to number three pop and sold over 1 million copies. That all sounds great, but this still wasn't the biggest record of the year for Fats Domino. The biggest record of his whole career is coming up in part two of the Imperial Record Story, 1956, next week on The Juke in the Back. Just to give you a little something to think about to get you through your week. Oh, mercy, and the hits just keep on coming on this episode, baby. Smiley Lewis is back. He's back on the charts, too. This one was recorded on March 20th of 56, and it was all part of a big year for Smiley as he had two charting records. Remember, we heard One Night earlier in the program. But all the news can't be good news because, unfortunately, this was Smiley's final charting record of his career. Please listen to me. And I guess the public, though they bought this record, weren't willing to listen too hard to any of his other songs. It was written by Dave and Pearl and went to number 9 in June. Here's Smiley Lewis's chart swan song with Please Listen to Me.

Bobby Mitchell's Going Round in Circles, another jumping number written by Dave Bartholomew and his wife, Pearl King. Mitchell recorded that on April 17th of 56. That one definitely had potential, but remember, Try Rock and Roll was Bobby Mitchell's only charting record. You know, in the 70s and 80s, Bobby Mitchell was a radio personality down in New Orleans. And unfortunately, we lost him at such an early age, only 52 in 1989. Before that, another solid one from Dave Bartholomew himself, Turn Your Lamp Down Low. Muddy Waters also titled a record Turn Your Lamp Down Low, but Muddy's song was actually Baby Please Don't Go. Dave wrote that one with his wife, and it has a real churchy feel to it. Recorded at the same March 20th session that he had Smiley Lewis do Please Listen to Me. Oh, and that's exactly what we heard right before Turn Your Lamp Down Low. Smiley Lewis, Please Listen to Me. I'm At the Cat, and I hope you've enjoyed part 8 of the Imperial Records story, playing the best rhythm and blues records released on the Imperial label from the first part of 1956. Next week, we will return with part 9 of the Imperial story, focusing on the second half of 1956. And it will contain Fats Domino's biggest record of his entire career. So remember, cats and kittens, until then, soul, it's a feeling. And you get that feeling each week when you tune into your source for 1940s and 50s rhythm and blues, right here on the Juke in the Back. Let's go out with a final record by the Spiders. They recorded this with Dave at Cosimo Matassa's on May 5th, and Imperial issued it in June. The label read Chuck Carbo and the Spiders, called A1 In My Heart. Have a wonderful week, everybody. I'll catch you next time as we continue the Imperial Record story. Bye-bye.

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Thanks for dropping by. Feel free to let Matt the Cat know if you dug the show. Email him at mattthecat@mattthecat.com. 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For more information, please visit jukeintheback.org. I'm Miss Rosie. See you next time on the Juke in the Back.

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4: Hello, I'm Georges Collinet with Afropop Worldwide from PRX. Today we take you to the Arabian Gulf, Saudi Arabia, Bahrain, Kuwait, Qatar, countries whose music has received surprisingly little attention on the international scene. Why surprising? Well, I think you will see what I mean when you hear the sounds and stories on this special hip-dip edition, Africans in the Arabian Gulf.

0: From Saudi Arabia, and before that Yemen, composer and singer Abderrab Idris with Halla. Now, if you go to our website, afropop.org, and look at Abderrab Idris's photograph, you might guess he is an African. His black skin and kinky hair would blend easily on the streets of Mogadishu or Mombasa. As we will see, the music of the Gulf, known as Khaliji, also has deep African roots. But first, a point of terminology. The Gulf we're talking about is also referred to as the Persian Gulf. However, in the countries we'll visit today, everyone calls it the Arabian Gulf, a fascinating, complex, and fast-changing cultural world.
1: As nation-states, the Arabian Gulf countries are very young.
0: That's author, musician, journalist, and independent scholar Joseph Browdy, our guide to the music on today's program.
1: There's six countries in the Arabian Gulf, and if you go back 100 years, there were none. That doesn't mean that there wasn't leadership. In fact, there was continuity between the leadership of the Arabian Gulf 300 years ago and the people who are in charge of the Arabian nation states today. While countries like Bahrain and the United Arab Emirates only won their independence and a seat at the United Nations in the early 70s, the tribes that are now their ruling families were in control of that terrain dating back centuries.

The Arabian Gulf states came on the map on the international stage with the discovery of oil. Long before that, they were on the map, but they were cultural backwaters. They were melting pots of culture. The indigenous Bedouin of the Arabian Gulf met cultural influences surrounding the Gulf from what were, way back when, political and cultural powerhouses like Iran, like India, and like the countries of East Africa. People came in, whether it be through slavery, through trade, through a variety of other contexts, they made their way into the Gulf and they brought their languages, their cultures, and their music.

0: We are hearing ensemble Mohammed bin Faris from Bahrain playing a semi-classical song called A Sot. The Sot's orchestral sound and formal aesthetics appear to have more in common with the classical music of the Arab Mediterranean world. But even here, we can discern a faint echo of Africa in the song's six-beat rhythm. If the Arabian Gulf is a cultural melting pot, no surprise that the world of Khaliji music is vast and varied, encompassing folkloric, classical, and popular sounds.
1: Khaliji music means Gulf music, and that is a new expression used to describe all the musical sounds from all of the Arabian Gulf countries. If you would talk to a guy 50 years ago, he didn't have that idea of a Gulf identity, a Gulf consciousness. That comes with the political sovereignty that these countries developed. It comes with the marketing of a type of music that melded through globalization into a coherent sound. If we break up Khaliji music, Gulf music, into its component parts, we hear strains from Africa and India and Iran and all kinds of indigenous Bedouin sounds that date way back before nation states and oil.

This is the sound of a Lewa ritual recorded in Bahrain in the 1970s by Danish musicologist Poul Rovsing Olsen. The Lewa is a dance ceremony long practiced in many parts of the Arabian Gulf, but Rovsing Olsen traced it back to Kenya and Tanzania. That wailing double reed oboe, the surnai, has cousins throughout the Islamic world, including in Morocco and Niger.

To give you a sense of the complex strains in today's Khaliji music, let's fast forward to a present-day hit by Kuwaiti singer Abdullah Al-Ruwaished. In this song, we hear 4- and 6-beat rhythms, an oud, an orchestra, a chorus, and a synthesizer, and yes, even a double reed wind instrument. A veritable history of the Arabian Gulf, all packed into a 6-minute pop song. Here is Abdullah Al-Ruwaished with Ahalifak, I swear to you.

0: Abdullah Rouaïched of Kuwait on Afropop Worldwide's Hip Deep Edition, Africans in the Arabian Gulf. Georges Collinet with you. 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Abdullah Rouaïched is one of the most popular singers in the Arabian Gulf style Khaliji. Our guide today, Joseph Browdy, visited Kuwait and met the dean of the High Institute of Music there, Bandar Ubaid, a Khaliji music authority. Here's Joseph Browdy.
1: I wanted to find out as much as I could about Gulf music, and so I figured why not go to the source. In the whole Gulf region, there's only one standing musical conservatory stuck between a chicken rotissimat and an Islamic charitable trust in a coastal suburb of Kuwait City. It's a quiet, unassuming building. You walk through a courtyard and you see men in white dishdashas and women veiled, clutching their instruments a little uneasily on a Sunday afternoon. It was exam day, the end of the semester, and the dean, Dr. Bandar Ubaid, was about to find out just how much they knew about Gulf music. I walked into the dean's office, and Dr. Bandar was ready with his oud. He's turbaned, he's mustached, and he's 6 feet tall. And he's got all of these friends hanging around with him, and they're singing, they're riffing on their own oud. Some of them are students, some of them are players in his band. And he has his oud always ready to break it out and offer a musical example to illustrate a point he's making in a conversation or a climactic moment in a story he wants to tell. That's the musical culture in this conservatory.
0: Bandar Ubaid uses his oud to demonstrate the varied strains in Khaliji music, some from Africa, but also India. Remember, India and Iran also have long histories of cultural interchange with the Arabian Gulf.

0: That distinctive pitch-bending sound in the melody rings of the music of India. And that's no accident, because some of the early players of Gulf music actually learned to play and sing in India. They brought that music with them back to Kuwait, where music was severely discouraged by clerics for being forbidden by Islam. And they taught that music secretly to their students from generation to generation in cordoned off compounds by people who supported the spread of arts and culture. One of those people who came back from India in the late 19th century and covertly introduced that musical culture to the Gulf was Abdullah Al-Faraj.
1: فعبدالله الفرج هو مؤسس الفن الخليجي أقدر أقول لك نعم ومن الكويت انتشرت مدارس الفن الغنائي في الخليج لأنه كانوا يأتون فنانين الخليج أو خلينا نقول مهتمين في الفنون.
2: Bandar Ubaid says that many Kuwaitis see Abdullah Al-Faraj as the founder of Khaliji music and that it spread from Kuwait throughout the Gulf along with poetry and other art forms.
0: Dr. Bandar says that Abdullah Al-Faraj, a Kuwaiti, is the founder of Gulf music, and maybe he's right. It certainly shows how proud he is of the Kuwaiti role in developing and maturing the music of the Gulf. But I will say that in traveling throughout the Gulf, I met many people who claimed that a local from their neighborhood was the founder of Gulf music. That shows us something universal about human nature. We learn from the cultures around us, and we come to love what we learn so much that we begin to claim it as our own.
2: Bandar Ubaid played Joseph Browdy on Arda, a patriotic war dance performed for kings and emirs throughout the Arabian Gulf. We'll hear Dr. Bandar's rendition, and then an archival recording of an Arda performed by male singers, backed by percussionists playing tar and tabul drums, and also the castanets known as tus.

0: You might notice that in both these musical examples, there was a six-beat rhythm, and that's a telltale sign of the influence of Africa. It's the same rhythm that you hear in many East African countries, and when you hear it in the Gulf, it's testimony to the influence of those African emigres who came to the Gulf region generations ago. The arwa is a traditional Bedouin war dance sung by men before they go off to battle with their swords, or more recently their rifles, around and around in a circle. When in the 20th century, these young nation-states of the Arabian Gulf wanted their own national anthems, they reached back into their Bedouin tradition and their African rhythmic styles, and they fused these things together with the arwa and turned them into nationalist songs. The song we just heard Dr. Bundar sing, Wallahi Ya Kuwaitna, which means, By God, O Kuwait of ours, is the Kuwaiti equivalent of God Bless America. And that says something profound about the culture of Kuwait and the cultures of the Gulf, that even in their most formal, proud, patriotic music, there's that distinctive trace of the rhythm of Africa.
1: Dr. Bundar pointed out another distinctive trace of Africa in Arabian Gulf music, the presence of five-note or pentatonic scales. Using his oud, he performed a song originally played on the tambura lyre, a Gulf instrument, whose East African relatives include the Ethiopian krah.

0: That pentatonic scale is the unmistakable sound of East Africa, and Dr. Bendar doesn't deny it. On the contrary, he claps out the rhythm, the six-beat rhythm, and says this is African rhythm. These many vestiges fall into a medium of arts in the Gulf, which are referred to as patriated arts. That's their testimony to the fact that they come from outside the borders of Kuwait, but were embraced and integrated into the Kuwaiti family of artistic experiences.
1: Okay, time for some music. Let's sample a beautiful CD called the Khaliji, Songs of Love and Passion from the Arabian Gulf. The performers here are Nasser Moussa and Suhail Kasper, classically trained musicians from Jordan and Lebanon, respectively. The fact that such accomplished artists from other parts of the Arab world are now recording Khaliji music is a sure sign of the genre's rising profile. Here are Nasser Moussa and Suhail Kasper interpreting a love song by Kuwaiti pop star Abdullah Al-Ruwaished.
2: رحلتي تركتيني شماتة وحشوة بلسان البشر جهلتي من فدى عمره وحياته وحاش غربان وسفر رحلتي

0: Nasser Musa and Suhail Kaspar performing a Kuwaiti love song. You can read our conversation with Joseph Browdy and excerpts from his interviews with Arabian Gulf musicians on our website, afropop.org. Coming up, the music of the Pearl Divers of Bahrain and Sudanese Sufis in Qatar. I'm Georges Collinet, and you're listening to Afropop Worldwide from PRX.
1: In this time of historic levels of polarization that are dividing our nation, KTAL is proud to air Open to Debate, the nation's only nonpartisan, debate-driven media organization dedicated to bringing multiple opposing views together for a constructive, balanced, respectful exchange of ideas. 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That's Open to Debate on KTAL LP 101.5 Las Cruces.
2: Open to Debate on Tuesdays from 5 to 6 p.m.

0: This is the sound of pearl divers singing motivational songs created to accompany the arduous journey to the Arabian Gulf's oyster beds and the perilous work that went on there. Pearl diving is an ancient practice in the Gulf, going back as far as 2500 BC.
1: Diving for pearls probably sounds a little obscure or exotic today, but if you think back to before the discovery of oil, it was the number one industry in the Arabian Gulf, in Bahrain, in Qatar, Kuwait, Abu Dhabi. That, aside from gold smuggling, was king. It was also a rather dangerous industry for the many pearl divers who went on board those ships and plunged themselves deep into the water in search of the oyster's golden egg. Pearl diving as an industry barely survives in the Gulf. They've been upstaged by cheaper labor in places like the Philippines and even Japan. What does survive from that industry is the musical organization of the workers into a chorus of 35 or 40 men who used to fill a boat, and every crew had its one or two nahams, those semi-professional singers who led the singing. They may no longer board a ship, but those nahams are now prized preservationist artists who sing into microphones in the Gulf Folklore Center in Qatar and all over the region.
0: The pearl diving musical repertoire includes songs for all occasions, for the launching of boats, the long journeys and terrifying storms seagoers encountered, for all phases of the brutal labor itself, and even songs the women sang while waiting for their husbands and sons to return. In this one, a top, the woman asked the sea to repent for killing their children.

The ancient art form of pearl diving songs has complex roots that can never be fully untangled. Many divers came from India and even Sri Lanka, but also East Africa. In another Afropop program, we considered the legacy of African slaves in Islamic lands, and we know that Africans were forced to do some of the most difficult and dangerous tasks associated with pearl diving. So it is no surprise that musicologists detect Africanisms in the rhythmic cycles and vocal refrains in pearl diving songs. Here is an example, a Fijiri, or Song of Dawn, typically sung when the boats are forced into shallow water to await more favorable diving conditions.

0: Joseph Browdy says that pearl diving songs are not the only places where traces of African language survive in the Arabian Gulf.
1: Bahrainis of African origin all speak Arabic, and their dialect is not very different from Bahrainis of Bedouin origin. But if you go back to the 40s, you're going to hear songs that were sung by those African Bahrainis in Swahili. Some of those songs still survive, and a few of the refrains are still familiar to Bahrainis who don't remember even a trace of the Swahili language. It's sort of the equivalent of the American song Aiko Aiko, which comes from an old African language and has been built into an American pop song by people who no longer remember what it used to mean.
2: And if you don't like what the big chief said, you just shock move me now, hey.

0: Giacomo Finale, indeed. But before we get carried away, there's quite a big difference between Africanisms in American culture and in the cultures of the Arabian Gulf.
1: Western scholars who used to come to Bahrain in the 70s and study the music and culture of the place used to try to look at the people of Bahrain through the prism of a black community and a white community. But when you look at the way Bahrain's people talk about themselves, they don't really parse it quite that way. There are no journals of African Bahraini studies. There are no black community associations of Bahraini nationals. That said, there is an awareness and a consciousness of African roots in Bahrain's identity, and there is pride on the part of Bahrainis at pointing out that some of the ministers in Bahrain's cabinet today are of African origin.
0: In Bahrain, Joseph Rowdy sought out another distinguished expert on the music of the Arabian Gulf, Ahmed Al-Jumeiri.
1: Ahmed Al-Jumeiri is the most powerful musician in Bahrain. He has a seat at the table of the Ministry of Information and Culture, which means that he helps set the cultural agenda for the Bahraini educational system, for Bahraini festivals, and indeed for cultural policy for the kingdom as a whole. I met him in one of the main offices of the Bahraini Ministry of Information and Culture, which is also the place where the Bahraini National Orchestra rehearses. And while we were setting up the microphones, the adjoining room was filling up with players, about 30 or 35 strong, split down the middle between people whose faces and complexions look plainly Arab Bedouin and others of darker complexion who appear to look like anybody you'd find in East Africa.

0: Ahmed El-Jumeiri was every bit the straight shooter about Bahraini history that Dr. Bender was in Kuwait. He plainly acknowledged the history of slavery in his country, which had such a profound impact on the history of culture in Bahrain.
1: من قرنين تقريبا كان في تجارة الرقيق وانتشر في العالم كله وكان من ضمنها في تجارة رقيق في الدول العربية.
2: Ahmed Al-Jumeiri saying that Africans came to the Persian Gulf mostly as slaves some 200 years ago and earlier. But he also points out that many Africans have arrived more recently as paid workers in the pearl diving industry and other trades. As Joseph Browdy observed throughout the Arabian Gulf, the descendants of these workers and freed slaves have now melded into the general population. Like Bandar Ubaid in Kuwait, Ahmed Al-Jumeiri had his oud on hand, and he demonstrated a number of distinctive Gulf musical genres, like mawal, rhythmless vocal improvisation, and this one, a sot, or dance composition.

0: Ahmed Al-Jumeiri also gave Joseph a local spin on the pan-Arab art of the taqsim.
1: Taqsim is a word Arabs use for a rhythmless improvisation on the oud and typically resolves, spilling into a song that you dance to. What's striking about the taqsim is how it's been streamlined with the advent of records and radio across the Arab world. A handful of really famous musicians in Egypt and Syria perfected a style of taqsim playing which is now imitated all over the Arab world. It's got a flamenco sound to it, it's got sort of a Mediterranean flavor that probably would never have been heard in the backwaters of Arabia before. I wanted to know what a taqsim used to sound like before the spread of records from faraway Mediterranean shores. And I asked Dr. Ahmed Al-Jumeiri if he could play one that he remembered from his childhood.
0: And sure enough, he could, accompanied here by rhythmless mawal singing. Just

I'm an oud player, and it was really exciting to me to hear this window into a world long gone that you don't hear and has barely been preserved, of an old-fashioned style of playing taksim, nothing like the Egyptian flamenco flash that's imitated across the region today, that's got these lean, meandering riffs, percussive, emphatic, maybe a little belabored, desert licks.

Sitting at Ahmed Al-Jumeiri's side during this interview was a singer named Huda Abdullah, a decidedly modern figure who listed among her influences Feroz, Barbra Streisand, and Guns N' Roses. Here's a sample.

0: Joseph Rowdy says that when we come to the contemporary popular music of the Arabian Gulf, we cannot escape the impact of oil.
1: Oil discoveries happened in the early 20th century throughout the Gulf states. These discoveries transformed the economies and the cultures of the Gulf. Before the discovery of oil, most of the new arrivals in the Gulf came from the neighborhood. They came from India, from Iran, from African countries. After the discovery of oil, people came from all over the world, from Europe, from North and South America, from elsewhere, as workers, as advisors for oil companies. They brought with them their culture. When you hear the electric guitar and a Western melody on a Gulf album, you know that's the sound of oil. If not for the discovery of oil, there'd be no band in Kuwait called Miami.
2: Beba, Samra.

Okay, this may be oil boom pop music, but it's loaded with distinctive golf elements. The djerba bagpipe, hand clapping and chanting, reminiscent of the Pearl Divers songs, and lots of African-derived 12-8 rhythm.

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Coming up, Qatar, the last stop on our Arabian Gulf tour. 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

0: Joseph Browdy's last stop in the Arabian Gulf was the independent-minded nation of Qatar, home of the famed Arabic-language television station, Al Jazeera. In Qatar, Joseph saw the 21st century face of African immigration to the Arabian Gulf.
1: The waves of people traffic from East Africa and the Horn of Africa into the Gulf never really stopped. Today, years after the discovery of oil, you have Africans coming as guest workers in a country like Qatar. Some of them stay on for decades. Abu Bakr al-Qadhi is a person I met in Qatar who's lived there for 18 years. He's Sudanese, and he works in Qatar as a lawyer. What I discovered as I got to know Abu Bakr and his friends in Qatar is that there's a Sudanese community that maintains cultural ties with each other, and they're right there in Qatar, and they have a little bit of freedom to talk about politics and talk about their culture and even engage in those mystical Sufi evenings that were typical in their home country.
0: 500 years ago, Sufi orders existed side by side with other Muslim sects throughout the Gulf region. But today, largely due to the conservative influence of Saudi Arabian Wahhabism, Sufism has been almost entirely eliminated. Joseph's Sudanese friend introduced him to a hidden world.
1: Abu Bakr al-Qadhi took me in for an evening of mystical chanting of a Sufi variety, but it wasn't Qatari. These were all fellow Sudanese nationals who have their own pedigree of Sufism stretching back centuries in Sudan and who have brought their Sufi traditions with them to the shores of the Arabian Gulf. Qatar allows its Sudanese and Egyptian Sufis to practice their mystical traditions within their living rooms. But there are some rules. They're not allowed to take it out into the public sphere, and they're not allowed to bring Qataris in with them. Everybody in this room was Sudanese, and it was an interesting melting pot of Sudan that in today's atmosphere of civil war and ethnic strife, you won't find in Sudan. You have people from the south getting together with people from the north, and indeed a handful of Darfuris

This very gripping, soulful sound of African Sufism has its roots not only in the Muslim mystical tradition, but in the Zar tradition of animists in Africa that are doing similar things, albeit with different texts. The Zar tradition involves possession and healing. And this evening, I watched a sort of an equivalent of possession happening right in front of me. A man started jerking bodily in an uncontrollable way in the middle of his chant. And I asked him after the break, and we were having some food, how'd that happen? What's going on? He said that the spirit of the Prophet Muhammad had overwhelmed him, and he was feeling them deep in his bones. His description might sound monotheistic enough, but that whole bodily possession experience is deeply intertwined with African animist mystical traditions, whether he uses those terms or not.

0: There are thousands of Darfuris in Qatar and maybe tens of thousands of Darfuris in the whole Arabian Gulf. They came there in the 70s when the Gulf rulers were building up their armed forces and they were stocked by Darfuri soldiers. Now Darfuris are well-heeled merchants in the Gulf, and they're a lifeline to their brethren in the Sudanese interior who are now suffering from a campaign of genocide or ethnic cleansing. My friend Abu Bakr al-Qadhi here in Qatar organized a group of Darfuris and got them together with Sudanese from all over the country, including the Khartoum capital, including the south, and they had political discussions and talked about a campaign of activism they could wage from Qatari soil in support of Darfur and building solidarity in the Arab world for the people of Darfur.
1: But, Joseph found, rather like anti-genocide activists in the West, these Darfuris face a difficult challenge. Many Qataris feel a sense of pan-Arab solidarity with the Sudanese government, and some believe that the Western media has simply fabricated tales of genocide there. In any case, this is a fascinating example of contemporary African politics playing out in Arab lands.
0: Traveling through the Gulf and listening to the sounds of Gulf music as it's evolved over the past 100 years, it's amazing to see how much has changed. Through the discovery of oil in the 30s and the independence movements of the 70s, the formation of a self-identifying Gulf style of music in the 90s and in the early 21st century, I think that going forward, what I'm going to be listening for is a more sophisticated, more nuanced Gulf identity that is more proudly proclaiming its component parts, a Gulf identity that is reaching into Africa as well as into its Arab neighbors in cultural kinship, so that the Gulf is more than just a component part of the Arab world. It's a region with its own unique trajectory and has a special role to play not only in the future history of the Middle East, but also in the future of Africa.

0: It's especially exciting and important, I think, to talk about the roots of Gulf music today at a time when you have these drawing of lines between national borders and ethnic conflicts throughout the Middle East and Africa. When people stop and look at the history of the music that's closest to their hearts, they realize how that music is inevitably a hybrid of cultures. The African tradition in the Kuwaiti nationalist song, the Jewish artists who played in Kuwait City and wrote some of the songs that are sung by Muslims today. As an Iraqi Jewish American, it's especially interesting to hear about the Jewish role in Kuwaiti music, which is small but quite distinctive. And I think that it's worth something to bear these roots in mind as we trace the musical history of the Gulf, because acknowledging the blurred boundaries between ethnicities and nations is a part of healing ethnic rifts going forward in these troubled parts of the world.
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5: That's me, Jamie. Jamie Dalapa. We're searching for the first rock and roll song.
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5: Be with you for the next, eon, as we go back in time. Searching for the first rock and roll record. You know, there's been this thing that's always puzzled me. Why so many bands anglicize their name and their appearances back at the beginning of rock and roll? I think that's what tonight's show's all about. Starting off with Augie Garcia from Minnesota. Augie Garcia with an interracial band. One of the first.
7: Shut, shut, shut.

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The bell tones with break time. That's what that ding-dong's about. Time for the break. Preceded that, Bobby Poe and the Poe Cats.

subjective. You can't measure it, but you'll see the big response. And it's great pleasure on the listening side. And with great pleasure, you can overcome the artificial restrictions of segregation. So music is a different class. And music allows merit. But the problem with this show tonight, it's not very factual. No, and especially these things of race. It's a weird idea. It's an artificiality. And bands are already segregated by, well, race, age, gender. And there's all kinds of uncredited contributors to the final recording. Producers, arrangers, and oh so many studio musicians. Always the studio musicians, always anonymous. And then there's changing lineups. And for this music that we play on this show, this obscure music, collector's music, the bands all have changing names, and there's so many bands with the same name. I really can't tell you which Bell Tones that was, because there's about a dozen of them. But I think that's the Bell Tones with the interracial lineup. Coming up, Dino and the Heartspinners. Yeah, Dino's been around forever. Dino and the Heartspinners. Always been an interracial band, and they do a good job. Oh.

0: The Cress.
1: The Cress with My Juanita. Yeah, the same Cress that did 16 Candles. They had a real run at it. And they were interracial band. Yeah, they were. Preceded them with the Fabulons, another interracial band. Talking about an answer song to peanut butter. This is too much peanut butter. Yeah, they're having all kinds of problems. Stomach aches, the whole thing. Cleftones, Can't We Be Sweethearts? There are so many bands called the Cleftones. I'm not sure which ones we have here. Dino and the Heartspinners, another interracial band. Ooh Wee Baby. They're a good band, aren't they? Me? I'm Jamie. Jamie DeLappa. Broadcasting from the French Quarter, the ancient heart of this country. And since we're playing obscure bands, well, you probably need a program guide. Over on Facebook, just search Saturday New Orleans Radio as we go searching for the first rock and roll song. Mostly in these doo-woppers. Yeah, because a lot of them were interracial bands. Including the next one, the Juveniles. Oh, they had this little marketing ploy. They were all part of gangs, different gangs, and they came together to sing music. Yeah, I've even got a video of it, a YouTube video of the Juveniles. They're good. At least I like them. Beat in My Heart, the Juveniles. Yeah, another interracial band.

The Impacts. The Impacts from Brooklyn. And I think that's my favorite version of Canadian Sunset. A beautiful song. So it can hold a lot of musicians. And a lot of musicians have done it. And they've done it well. But that one is really something. The Impacts from Brooklyn. 1959. Interracial band, The Mariners, Zindy Lou. Mariners used to be on the Arthur Godfrey show. And Arthur Godfrey used to sing along with them. But they had their ears out. They heard something from the Specialty Records label. They heard Zindy Lou, a favorite song of mine. And they said, oh, we got to do this. The Kodaks preceded. That's with Pearl McKinnon. Pearl McKinnon was Frankie Lyman's replacement. She was one of the few people that could do Frankie Lyman. That's a tough voice to, well, not to mimic, but to compliment. I think she did a great job. She's tremendous. Oh, gee, oh, gosh, name of the song. Started off with the Juveniles, just kids. Beat in My Heart. Juveniles and all these bands all tend to be between Philadelphia and New York City. And it's hard to say what interracial bands mean. The facts are hard, and pretty soon you're in blood quantum nonsense. It's an artificial kind of stamp that we put on things. But there's a lot between New York and Philadelphia, and very little in the South. But there was an exception. Yeah, down in San Antonio, where Eddie Dugash and his Aha Playboys were doing Strange Kind of Feeling. I got a

The Viceroys. Yeah, the Viceroys. In the Pacific Northwest, don't let go, the Viceroys. Precede that, Milt Watson's Wildest Clan. Would you believe that? Augie Garcia from Minnesota, Let the Good Times Roll. Started off with Eddie Dugosh and the Aha Playboys. From San Antonio to Las Vegas, Nevada, Strange Kind of Feeling. Featuring interracial bands tonight. And almost all of them were Philadelphia to New York. A lot of exceptions in that last set of music, but almost none from the South. This is obscure music. If you get facts in looking it up on the internet now, you'll never get them verified. So it's pretty squirmy stuff. And, well, this show's always been a fact-free zone, so that's continuing tonight. But the thing was, this beginning of rock and roll, it might not have been interracially integrated, but the push was for cultural integration. There's a feeling that America had missed out on a lot of great music, a lot of great sounds. And in that post-World War II era, people had seen what happens with hyper-nationalism and hyper-racism. And they said, no, we don't want to have any part of this. We want to try something completely different. And that was the push with rock and roll, culturally, not with the individuals. That's going to come later. And there are plenty of integrated bands before doo-wop. But doo-wop was kids. Kids chasing the rock and roll muse. And it was before it was even defined as rock and roll. Kids were chasing that interracial feeling, that interracial music, that muse of inclusion.

0: Aja. The Dell Vikings. The Dell Vikings and down in Bermuda. Yeah, those Dell Vikings. And yeah, those crests. The crest preceded with trouble in paradise. And then the Cleftones, she's so fine. The crest and the Dell Vikings, some of the bigger names of the doo-wop era, and their interracial bands. They were the pioneers, playing mostly interracial music tonight, and mostly from the hardest segregation times, the doo-wop era. The doo-wop era, which was before Elvis and rockabilly. And Elvis and rockabilly, that's kind of the exception to the rock and roll sound, which has already been well established by the time he showed up. It's the exception that wagged the dog. Because Elvis and the rockabilly guys, they were still chasing that same rock and roll muse that the doo-woppers were chasing, that interracial sound. But it was different. It was Southern. And the doo-woppers were not a Southern sound. It just didn't happen with the integrated bands. You had to have multiple players to do the vocal group harmony, and to have it interracial, it's just not going to happen in the South. Also, Elvis and the rockabilly guys, they put the guitar out front instead of the horns or vocal group harmony. And that's really an exception. Horns, vocal group harmony are still a big part of rock and roll. And so is the guitar, but it's not the acoustic guitar. It's the electric guitar. It's a completely different sound. So in some respects, that whole Elvis thing was not foundational to rock and roll. The foundational piece preceded him. He was the exception. Well, I'm Jamie. Jamie DeLappa. I'm looking for that elusive first rock and roll song. It's not a destiny, but a journey into us as we go searching for our past, our identity. Didn't find it so far. Haven't found that first rock and roll song. But we did find the feel and the sound. And it's not a singularity of a single song or a single musician. Just means we have to keep looking. Just got to keep looking.
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0: On the other side of the record, me, I'm Jamie, Jamie DeLappa, searching for the first rock and roll song in all the non-hits in collector's music. And tonight, we just figured we'd focus in on interracial bands during the time of segregation. No particular reason. Just a reminder of who we are. Yeah, who we are. Picture this. Korea. The Korean War. Augie Garcia from Minnesota is in a trench, and there's explosions right over his head. And it's almost like, almost cartoonish. He goes, hey, I got a great idea. If I get out of this thing alive, I'm going back to Minnesota, and I'm going to do this new kind of music, and I'm going to have an interracial band. I'm going to have some black guys playing horns, and me, I'm going to wear a tuxedo every night, but with shorts. Yeah, I'm going to wear shorts, tuxedo shorts, in Minnesota. We're going to do something really special. I'm not sure if it's called rock and roll or not, but it's going to be Augie Garcia music.
3: Big Daddy, here he comes now.
4: Who?
3: That's a Lone Ranger.

Doug Fowles and the Airedales. I believe that's Rocky Roberts' band, the Airedales. I'm not sure. I'm not completely sure of that, though, because there's some kind of Key West connection there. Dicklow was the name of the song. Doug Fowles and the Airedales. The Crest preceded with Good Golly, Miss Molly. The Astros, Pepe and the Astros, formerly the Mellotones. Now, Ain't That a Shame? That's the name of the song, not my editorials. The Pyramids, I believe the Pyramids were a San Francisco.

stranger or ranger, depending on if you're referring to the third person or me. Eddie Parducci, along with the Five Discs. No, not those Five Discs. There must be about 20 bands called the Five Discs. This one with Eddie Parducci. Well, I'll see if I can get something posted up on them. On Facebook, under Saturday Night New Orleans Radio,

Cordons out of New Jersey, Some Kind of Wonderful. Preceded that with two by the El Domingos, and they're from Elmont, New York. I'm not kidding you. No, that's the name of the song. And Lucky Me, I'm in Love. Started off with Eddie Parducci and the Five Discs. Zuzu. All those bands, interracial bands. Closer to World War II than Elvis was, and the guitar bands and rockabilly. Starting in the late 40s, going through the 50s, and really strong in the beginning of the 50s. But it's that post-World War II era. All this rock and roll music is chasing after a muse, an interracial muse. It's always what's characterized it. It's up-tempo, sure, but it's always been this idea that we're going to mix black culture into the dominant culture. And the same thing happened after World War I. Except that time, it was called hot music, and later on called jazz music. And it began here, down in New Orleans, uptown New Orleans. And maybe it was the same idea. Still chasing after that muse, an interracial muse. And maybe the military service, maybe that opened up some doors, opened up some minds. And when people got back to the U.S. and got over that ultra-nationalism and ultra-racism that fueled those two wars, they said, let's try something different. And this beautiful music came out of it. We used to refer to the generations after World War I as the jazz age, and us, our generation, is called the rock and roll generation. Maybe that says something profound about us, something we forget about a lot. We're chasing after this muse, and that muse, through music, is a great deal of joy. You know the feeling when you get that chill up your spine. You go, my God, this is the greatest music. This is what I'm about. This is who I am. This is what life is about. Maybe that's something we have to remember. That's who we are. This music reminds us that feeling of our better self. And when folks tell you you have to have vengeance and hatred, separation, hierarchy, those folks are never going to enjoy this music.

Dave Campanella. Dave Campanella and the Del Chords from Brooklyn. That's Roy Campanella's son. Roy Campanella, the catcher, I believe, for the Dodgers. Dave Campanella was no other way to put it. He's just a mean bastard. I got a picture of the Del Chords with Dave Campanella. They're all posing with their matching sweaters. And minutes before the photo was taken, Dave Campanella fires one of the guys in the band, says, take off your sweater, give it to this other guy. You're out of the band. He's in the band. And the band members are just kind of gobsmacked by the whole thing. Campanella was always doing that kind of thing, always exercising extraordinary authority just for the fact that he could. Most of those doo-wop bands stick together for 20, 30, 40, 50 years. But every once in a while, it's a disaster. And that one was one. Dave Campanella and the Del Chords. Everything's That Way. Dino and the Heart Spinners preceded with That's My Girl. The Cineramas from Stamford, Connecticut. I'm Sorry, Baby. Then Dino and the Heart Spinners started off with G, an a cappella version of G, one of the first rock and roll songs. G. That's not me saying that. That's Russ Titelman, the great producer, saying that. Yeah, yeah. Dino and the Heart Spinners giving credit to that. All right, I posted a picture of Dave Campanella, little Dave Campanella, with his father, Roy Campanella, on Facebook under Saturday Night New Orleans Radio. Coming up, the five discs.

Johnny Fay and the Blazers. Interracial band doing Cindy. Five Discs, My Chinese Girl from 1959. I love that song. Fascinators from Brooklyn. Fried Chicken and Macaroni. Started off with the Five Discs. I remember. Yeah, we're featuring interracial bands. It's a funny kind of title because the definitions are so slippery. Bands tend to self-segregate by race or by age, gender, all three, and more. And there's all kinds of uncredited contributors to the band sound. Everybody from producers and arrangers to studio musicians. And lineups change, constantly are changing. So it's kind of a misnomer to say that there's segregated versus interracial bands. There's just too many values that are attached to it. But the reason we're focusing in on it is because up in the Northeast Corridor from New York and Philadelphia, there's vocal group harmony, and more specifically doo-wop bands. And there's a great deal of them that were integrated. And with music, it's so meritorious because you have instant feedback if you hit your merit. People smile, people dance, people get very excited, and you can see it instantaneous. And the feeling is so heartfelt that it carries a little more currency than the more objective, staid kinds of employment. Coming up, the Fabulons. September is a special month. It has a sound. The Sound of September by the Fabulons.

0: the Fabulons, smoke from your cigarette, and a whole bunch of nursery rhymes. Because everybody knows that nursery rhymes and smoking go together so very well. I'm not sure which Fabulons this one is. There's a Fabulons from Portland, Oregon, and also from Stamford, Connecticut. And both of them are interracial bands. It's, when you try to find facts on this old music, it gets really confusing. There's not a lot of facts that are verifiable. Preceded the Fabulons. That one's from Stamford. I know that. Yeah, that version, that Fabulons is from Stamford, Connecticut. Preceded them with the Cress, 16 Candles, their big song, interracial band, as was the other Fabulons that were singing about September. September in the Rain and also September Song. There is a sound to September, isn't there? Yeah, I don't know if that's the Portland or the Stamford version of the Fabulons. Well, another journey to find the elusive first rock and roll song. And we didn't do it. We didn't even find the first rock and roll musician. But I do think we got the sound. And the sound was vocal group harmony. It preceded all those guitar bands. That just means we have to keep looking, right? Yeah, we can come back. Keep looking. Yeah, it's like a wellspring. It just keeps flowing and flowing and flowing. Have a cool drink of water after the hour. Yeah, something like that. All right, let's flip the record over. Get to the other side.
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And on the other side, other side of that record, as we keep searching for the first rock and roll song, Blue Moon, right? You know the song. This time by Herb Lance in the Classics. Yeah, another interracial band. Bomba bomba bomba bomba bomba bomba bomba bomba bomba bomba bomba bomba bomba bomba bomba bomba bomba bomba bomba bomba bomba bomba bomba bomba bomba bomba bomba bomba bomba bomba bomba bomba bomba bomba bomba bomba bomba bomba bomba bomba bomba bomba bomba bomba bomba bomba bomba bomba bomba bomba bomba bomba bomba bomba bomba bomba bomba bomba bomba bomba bomba bomba bomba bomba bomba bomba bomba bomba bomba bomba bomba bomba bomba bomba bomba bomba bomba bomba bomba bomba bomba bomba bomba bomba bomba bomba bomba bomba bomba bomba bomba bomba bomba bomba bomba bomba bomba bomba bomba 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

the Joy Larks, out of Allentown, Pennsylvania, just a little bit west of Philadelphia. Betty, My Love is the Song, 1959. Before them, the Five Discs, Never Let You Go, Eddie Dugash, and the Red Tops. Not the A-ha Boys, the Red Tops. 1 Mile was the song. That Eddie Dugash had a joyous music, didn't he? I just read his obituaries, read a couple of them. He was in Las Vegas, retired back to his hometown of San Antonio, and having a whole career in music leaves you prepared to do absolutely nothing after you leave music. Not him. He's good on being on the stage. So, started a dog grooming business and a pawn shop. But everybody that went in there just talked about Eddie, this great personality, how he's always giving away things that were in the pawn shop. Instead of buying them, he said, you just take it. Yeah, take it. And he said effectively his dog grooming business supported his pawn shop because he gave so many things away. Eddie Dugash. Herb Lance, along with the Classics. Herb Lance had a long career in music. Classics were a white band that he joined up with to do Blue Moon. Doing a lot of interracial bands tonight, mostly interracial bands, in a time of segregation. Here's the Eternals.

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And it was dark back there. Yes, it was. I don't know what was going on. Splitting and a splashing. There was a party going on. That Jenny Willie is crazy, man.

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0: The Fascinators. 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
1: Yeah.
0: That Recess was quite the social thing. Huh? He's taking girls out, doing all kinds of things during Recess. The only thing I ever did was play Foursquare. I usually got beat in it, too. Darn it. I should have hung around with the Fascinators. Yeah, instead of the boring guys. That was the band I was in. The El Vieros.

Five black guys backed up by three white singers. You could hear them in that. Silly Willie, the Eternal started all off with Babaloo's Wedding Day. Yeah, focusing in on the interracial bands tonight. Tonight. That's the name of the next song. By the Mellow Kings.

It's 1950 when the Mellotones did Flying Saucers. And it's one of those unusual mixtures. It's vocal group harmony, gospel sound, almost jubilee singing. But they're singing about a rock and roll topic. Flying saucers. Maybe that's the missing link, right? Vocal group harmony, jubilee singers. It all kind of blends into rock and roll at some point. The Marcells from Pittsburgh. Crazy Bells in My Heart. Larry and the Standards from the Bronx. Lucky Night. Started off with the Mellow Kings. Tonight. I'm Jamie. Jamie DeLappa. Searching for the first rock and roll record from the French Quarter, the ancient heart of this country. If you want to take a look at playlists, photos of the musicians, and oh so many website links, Facebook under Saturday Night New Orleans Radio. All right, coming up, Little Jimmy and the Sparrows. And a song called Snorin'. Another one of those kiddie songs.

A Rhode Island band called The Oddballs. And you might have been able to guess the name of that band just by the song itself. Rockin' in the Jungle, which maybe was inspired by Stranded in the Jungle. Or maybe it was just inspired by the fact that they wanted to make animal noises. That's the predominant sound of that song. And it kind of works, at least for me it does. Oh God, I shouldn't admit that. Preceded that with the Pyramids, with the Pyramid Stomp. The Viceroys, Don't Let Go. Pepe and the Astros, Judy My Love. Oh, did I mention they're mostly, if not all, interracial bands that we're playing tonight? Call it mostly interracial bands. Little Jimmy and the Sparrows started off with Snoring, singing about mom and dad snoring. Primarily doo-wop music tonight. By all accounts, doo-wop is rock and roll. An interracial, cultural reaching out. They're trying to cross those barriers. It was driven by kids. They wanted to reach out. They'd seen what happened in World War II with those strict ideas of race. Nothing but disasters. Horrible death and destruction. So musically, they said, let's do the opposite. And it brought great joy to kids, so much so that they identified with it. They said that we're the rock and roll generation. This is who we are, striving for a better life, but breaking down those barriers, hearing what the other side has to say, feeling what the other side feels. That's who we are. That's who we are. This recent decade, when people said, no, that's not who we are. We don't like. We hate. We want vengeance. That's not who we are. There's no joy in that. The people that say that, look at their faces. Squinched up, pinched face, moralists. No joy at all. You can feel the joy in the music. Back when doo-wop was reaching across that barrier and defining who we are, our better selves. And what happened after we reached across? The American Enlightenment.

The tears until the day I die. Preceded that, Rudy and the Trade Winds, a Brooklyn band. Unemployed, interracial band. Scott Stevens and the Cavaliers, also an interracial band. Talking about why. Started all off with that Everett Washington High School band. It's their first record, One Touch of Heaven. Another interracial band. That's what we focused in on. But not so much on the demographics, but more on the feel. The feel of who we are and why doo-wop music is vocal group harmony. Preceded rock and roll, but didn't get credit as rock and roll. No, something got switched when all of a sudden the South claimed it was rock and roll, and rockabilly is the very first rock and roll. Not too hard to figure out why. All right, one of the longest lasting interracial bands doing that doo-wop, Norman Fox and the Rob Roys.

Well, I tell you, it's been a joy and a pleasure and an absolute privilege to be with you searching for the first rock and roll song. Tonight, just looking at interracial bands from before the term rock and roll, back when it was just called doo-wop. To me, it's more of a continuum from post-World War I, hot music, then called jazz, reaching across that separation line. In fact, I think that term rock and roll gets thrown around way too liberally. Trizzle, trazzle, truzzle, trome, time for this young gnome to go home. See you next time.

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1: Revolutions are not made, they come. A revolution is as natural a growth as an oak. It comes out of the past. Its foundations are laid far back. Wendell Phillips, from a speech on January 8, 1852.

Do you see that all the parts of me that I thought made me real could never set me free? Indeed I do. Most of the time.

On Saturday, May the 23rd, from 2:30 to 4:30 p.m., the Las Cruces Museum System will hold Farewell to Zilla. Zilla was a common snapping turtle and a longtime friend of the Museum of Nature Science, where he resided for over 30 years. This program is for all ages and will be open to the public. Details about Zilla and this program can be found by calling 575

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0: I'm Clinton Wilcox, host of Christian Classics 101. 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
0: The true test of civilization is not the census, nor the size of cities, nor the crops. No, but the kind of man the country turns out. Ralph Waldo Emerson, from Society and Solitude, 1870, Civilization.
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1: Yesterday, the greatest question was decided, which ever was debated in America, and greater perhaps ever, was nor will ever be decided among men. A resolution was passed without any dissenting colony, that these United Colonies are, and of right ought to be, free and independent states. John Adams, July 3, 1776.

0: The NMSU Philharmonic and Camerata del Sol will present a concert at 3 p.m. on Sunday, May 10th, at the First Presbyterian Church at 200 East Bouts Road. The Mother's Day concert is open to the public.
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1: A lot of men didn't, a lot of men died. 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

This is Walt Rubel, host of Musical Celebrations, the show where we celebrate upcoming local events in song. We'll play everything from Patsy Cline to Pantera and have information on the event being celebrated. 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

0: Anna Julia Cooper, born in 1858, was an African-American author, educator, and activist. Cooper is the only African-American woman to be quoted in the U.S. passport. She states, "The cause of freedom is not the cause of a race or a sect, a party or a class. It is the cause of humankind, the very birthright of humanity."
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Now take your lips to paradise, kiss me, and paradise will never feel so nice. You're beautiful, you don't need all that makeup, and you don't need to take up sugar all of your time in front of the mirror.

The Las Cruces Museum of Art invites artists from New Mexico and El Paso, Texas, to submit art for an upcoming exhibition, Declaración. The exhibit will be an investigation and expression of the diversity, complexity, and evolving story of the American experiment with democracy. Deadline for submissions is 5 p.m., June 12th. Additional information and application is available at lascruces.gov.

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3: It is natural for man to indulge in the illusions of hope. We are apt to shut our eyes against a painful truth and listen to the song of that siren till she transforms us into beasts. Is this the part of wise men, engaged in a great and arduous struggle for liberty? Are we disposed to be the number of those who, having eyes, see not, and having ears, hear not, the things which so nearly concern their temporal salvation? For my part, whatever anguish of spirit it may cost, I am willing to know the whole truth, to know the worst, and to provide for it. Patrick Henry in the speech in the Virginia Convention on March 23, 1775.
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0: Hello, this is Cindy Smith. I'm the host of Map the Music, a show airing on Saturdays, 8 to 9 a.m., and rebroadcasting on Mondays, 2 to 3 p.m. on KTAL LP 101.5 FM. 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
1: Well, I pulled out of Pittsburgh, rolling down that eastern seaboard.

that don't mean she's slow. There's a flame from her stack and that smoke's a-blowing black as coal. My hometown's a-coming in sight. If you think I'm a-happy, you're right. 6 days on the road and I'm a-gonna make it home tonight.

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1: Those who won our independence believed that the final end of the state was to make men free to develop their faculties, and that in its government the deliberative forces should prevail over the arbitrary. They valued liberty both as an end and as a means. They believed liberty to be the secret of happiness, and courage to be the secret of liberty. Supreme Court Justice Louis Brandeis, concurring in Whitney v. California, 1927.
2: 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Listener discretion is advised.

kid, never got along. I didn't like the way he cocked his hat and he wore his gun all wrong. But we had the same girlfriend and he never forgot it. She had a cute little chihuahua till one day up and shot it. He rode the hard country down the New Mexico line. He had a silver pocket watch that he never did wind.

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He was bad to the bone, all hopped up on speed. I would have left him alone if it wasn't for that senorita. He gave her silver and he paid her home.

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One day I said to Billy, I got this foolproof scheme. We'll rob Wells Fargo. It's busting at the seams. I admit that I framed him, but I don't feel bad, 'cause the way I was living was driving me mad. Billy reached for his gun, but his gun was

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Now my baby sings harmony with me to La Cucaracha. She winds her silver pocket watch and pets her new chihuahua. I moved into the hotel. I got a room with a shower. We lay and listen to that while

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1: We look forward to a world founded upon four essential human freedoms. 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The fourth is freedom from fear anywhere in the world. Franklin Delano Roosevelt from a message to Congress, January 6, 1941.

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Peace.

0: Teens Build-A-Board Summer Camp will be held at the Las Cruces Museum of Art from July 7th through the 10th from 2 p.m. to 4 p.m. The camp is open to children ages 11 to 17. Registration may be done at the museum atrium desk. Additional information is available by contacting Brandon Navarro at 575-541-2155 or via email at brnavarro, B-R-N-A-V-A-R-R-O, at lascruces.gov.
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1: There you go.

Thomas Paine, an American Revolutionist, by Bob Beamer. Any student of American history should be familiar with the name Thomas Paine. It could be argued that no single individual had a greater influence on the desire for independence by American colonists in 1776. He achieved his notoriety by writing a 47-page pamphlet entitled Common Sense and publishing it anonymously on January 10th of that year. Over 100,000 copies were sold in just 3 months, and far more by the end of the American Revolution. Up until its publication, most colonial Americans recognized themselves as British subjects, dissatisfied with recent events and with the British Parliament, but still loyal to Britain and King George III. The first colonial Congress had convened in 1774 to organize a response to British aggression, to unify colonial resistance against British policies, and to claim the same rights as Englishmen. Born on January 29, 1736, in Norfolk, England, Paine immigrated to Pennsylvania in 1774. After becoming a Pennsylvania citizen, he soon became editor of Pennsylvania Magazine in March 1775. Colonial dissatisfaction turned to war on April 19, 1775, when shots were fired at Lexington and Concord in Massachusetts. Paine argued that King George III was to blame. Throughout the Revolution, Paine wrote The American Crisis, a series of pamphlets published between 1776 and 1783, which encouraged the colonists to join the Revolution. This is when he wrote what is probably his most famous line, "These are the times that try men's souls." His essays boosted the morale of the Continental Army by describing the conflict as a fight for liberty against tyranny and suggested that God was on the side of the revolutionaries. In addition to his zeal for revolution, Thomas Paine also was an outspoken critic of slavery, an abolitionist who described slavery as an outrage against humanity and justice. Paine also wanted poverty eradicated from civilized society. The U.S. Social Security Administration recognizes Paine's book, Agrarian Justice, published in 1797, as a precursor to our Social Security program. In it, he proposed a single payment to all individuals at age 21, an amount almost equal to an average year's wages, to get in their adult lives off to a good start free of poverty. He also proposed annual state pensions to everyone starting at age 50, as well as for the lame and blind under that age. Paine considered this justice, not charity, to ensure financial security for all citizens who didn't reap the benefit of land ownership. It would have been paid for by a national fund, financed by landowners, paying a 10% inheritance tax. If he were alive today, Thomas Paine, the man who inspired our revolution, would most certainly be branded a socialist.

After the war, Payne moved to England until he was forced to flee to France to avoid arrest. As in America, he favored the revolutionaries in France. His popularity in the U.S. waned in 1890 when Payne openly ridiculed Christianity and criticized our nation's leaders. Once publishing an open letter criticizing George Washington as an incompetent general and a hypocrite. He returned to the United States in 1802 at President Jefferson's invitation and died 7 years later. Only 6 people attended his funeral.

0: I am Samuel Orozco, executive producer and host of Línea Abierta, heard on Quetal Radio every weekday from 1 to 2 in the afternoon. Línea Abierta is a live calling program in Spanish, and we are proud to be on the Quetal Radio lineup in Las Cruces.
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0: From New York, this is Democracy Now!
1: But I think overall what's happened is a truly historic shift in British politics. We've been so used to thinking about politics in terms of left and right, and yet what Reform are able to do is to win in areas that have always been conservative, but equally, we're proving in a big way we can win in areas that Labour have dominated, frankly, since the end of World War I.
0: In what's being described as a political earthquake in Britain, the far-right Reform UK party has surged in popularity in local elections. As British Prime Minister Keir Starmer faces calls to resign, we'll talk with the British journalist Daniel Trilling, author of the new book, If We Tolerate This, How the British Establishment Made the Far-Right Respectable. Then we go to Washington, D.C. to speak with the Marine veteran and activist who spent 5 days atop a bridge in a protest that made international headlines.
2: I climbed the Frederick Douglass Memorial Bridge last week to call the people of my country into action, into nonviolent action to stop the war on Iran and remove the Trump regime from power.
0: And then to the prominent biotech entrepreneur Rami Elghandour. He'd been selected by Rutgers University to address this year's graduating class of engineering students. But then the school canceled his speech over his social media posts on Israel and Palestine.
3: The cancellation of my speech sets a dangerous precedent by sending a message that having a moral conscience is a liability.
0: All that and more coming up. Welcome to Democracy Now!, democracynow.org, The War and Peace Report. I'm Amy Goodman. President Trump blasted Iran's response to the U.S.'s 14-point ceasefire proposal, calling it, quote, totally unacceptable. Iran's foreign ministry says the U.S. continues to have, quote, unreasonable demands, unquote, and that Iran's response to the U.S. proposal, quote, was not excessive, unquote. This comes as Iran's economy is reeling from the impact of U.S.-Israeli strikes. An Iranian government official estimated the war has caused the loss of 1 million jobs in comments reported by Iranian state media. On April 25th, an Iranian job search platform reported a record 318,000 resumes submitted in a single day, which is 50% higher than the previous record, according to the news site Asr Iran, cited by the New York Times. According to the U.S.-based human rights activist news agency, over 3,600 people have been killed in Iran by U.S.-Israeli strikes, among them 254 children. Meanwhile, the Pentagon confirms 13 U.S. service members have been killed and 415 wounded in the U.S.-Israeli war in Iran. On Sunday, Israeli Prime Minister Benjamin Netanyahu insisted in an interview with CBS News' 60 Minutes that the Iran war isn't over because nuclear material remains in Iran.
4: It's not over because there's still nuclear material, enriched uranium, that has to be taken out of Iran. There's still enrichment sites that have to be dismantled. There are still proxies that Iran supports. There are ballistic missiles that they still want to produce. Now, we've degraded a lot of it, but all of that is still there, and there's work to be done.
0: Nobel Peace Laureate Narges Mohammadi has been transferred to a hospital in Tehran more than a week after collapsing in prison. In a statement, her foundation said, quote, "We must ensure she never returns to prison to face the 18 years remaining on her sentence. Now is the time to demand her unconditional freedom and the dismissal of all charges," unquote. Over the weekend, The Guardian published an excerpt of her memoir, Smuggled Out of Prison, in which Mohammadi wrote, quote, "Authoritarian regimes do not always need an executioner's rope. Sometimes they simply wait for the human body to fail and then make sure no help arrives, or they create conditions in which death can come easily, helping it along by standing in the way of life-saving care," unquote. Mohammadi has been arrested 13 times, sentenced to a cumulative 31 years in prison and 154 lashes. She received the Nobel Peace Prize in 2023 for her advocacy against torture and the death penalty in Iran. The U.S. says it'll facilitate a new round of talks between Israel and Lebanon at the State Department's Washington headquarters Thursday and Friday. Israel and Lebanon reached a temporary ceasefire agreement in mid-April, but Israel continues to launch deadly attacks inside Lebanon. The Lebanese health ministry said Sunday Israeli attacks over just 24 hours killed 51 people, including two medical workers. Since March 2nd, Israeli strikes have killed nearly 3,000 people across Lebanon. 1.2 million people have been displaced. On Sunday, hundreds of people gathered to mourn at least eight members of a displaced Lebanese family who were killed when an Israeli airstrike hit the building they were sheltering in. Among the dead was a six-month-old infant. This is Abu Salah, who attended the funeral.
5: What would we say? What would we say about the massacres committed against those innocent people, those civilians, those pure believers who are holding onto the land? My mother-in-law, may God bless her soul, was holding onto the land, and her children were holding onto the land.
0: In Gaza, Israeli strikes killed at least three Palestinians, including the head of the criminal police force in Khan Yunis, Wassam Abdelhadi, and his aide. A separate strike killed one person and wounded two others in the Maghazi refugee camp in central Gaza. Israel has conducted near daily attacks since the U.S. brokered so-called ceasefire took effect last October. At least 850 Palestinians have been killed since then. This is Ali Musa Dababesh, who attended the funeral of the policeman.
6: Although the ceasefire came into effect several months ago, the occupation continues to target police officers in order to cause chaos amongst the people of the same nation. The occupation aims to create chaos and confusion within the Gaza Strip. This is its sole objective.
0: Israel's deported two activists who were abducted from a Gaza-bound humanitarian aid flotilla that was violently intercepted by Israeli forces in international waters late last month. Spanish national Saif Abukeshek and the Brazilian Thiago Avila were among 175 activists forced off their humanitarian aid ships at gunpoint during Israel's raid on the global Samud flotilla. Both men faced severe physical abuse, they said, while in Israeli custody, which their legal team said amounted to torture. This is Saif Abukeshek speaking after his deportation to Greece.
7: I left behind me thousands of Palestinian prisoners, children, women, and men. I'm sure that the treatment I face is not compared to the suffering they are going through. The testimonies we hear of their torture, of their violation on a daily basis. We have to continue mobilizing. We cannot forget the Palestinian prisoners.
0: In the occupied West Bank, thousands of runners competed in the 10th edition of the Palestine International Marathon on Friday, following a two-year hiatus due to Israel's assault on the Gaza Strip. Runners gathered outside the Church of the Nativity in central Bethlehem for the start of the race, while a parallel 5-kilometer race was held in central Gaza. Among those participating were amputees who lost limbs to Israeli bombs and bullets. A BBC-funded documentary titled Gaza, Doctors Under Attack, won Best Current Affairs Program at the BAFTA TV Awards Sunday, despite being dropped by the network last June. Channel 4 in the UK picked it up and aired it instead. The BBC pulled the film weeks before its scheduled broadcast. In a statement, the BBC had said, quote, "We have come to the conclusion that broadcasting this material risks creating a perception of partiality," unquote. Presenter Ramita Navai and Ben DePere, the executive producer of the documentary, blasted the BBC in their acceptance speeches.
8: We refuse to be silenced and censored, and we thank you, and we thank Channel 4 for showing this film.
9: We also want to dedicate this award to Jabba Badwin and Osama Al-Ashi, the two journalists on the ground who made this film for us. So I'd like a round of applause for them, please. Just a question to the BBC. Given that you dropped our film, will you drop us from the BAFTA screening later tonight? Thank you.
0: In the United Kingdom, the far-right populist Nigel Farage and his anti-immigrant party Reform UK made significant gains in local elections over the weekend as the Labour Party, led by Prime Minister Keir Starmer, took heavy losses. Results show Reform UK gained nearly 1,450 council seats and control of 14 councils, while the Labour Party lost nearly 1,500 councillors, leading some members of the parliament to call on Starmer to resign. The Conservative Party also suffered big losses, while the Green Party made gains, claiming hundreds of council seats and winning two mayoral elections. Nigel Farage is a chief architect of Brexit and an ally of President Donald Trump. He's repeatedly used racist language to attack immigrants and Muslims, while his former classmates may have accused him of racist and anti-Semitic bullying. We'll go to London after headlines for the latest on the British elections. Virginia's Supreme Court has struck down a congressional map drawn by Democrats just weeks after voters approved a statewide referendum changing the borders of Virginia's 11 congressional districts. The new map could have allowed Democrats to win an additional four House seats in November's midterm elections. Its defeat is a major blow to efforts by Democrats to counter redistricting by Republicans in other states, including Florida, Missouri, North Carolina, Tennessee, and Texas. Meanwhile, officials in Alabama have asked the U.S. Supreme Court for permission to throw out Alabama's congressional map, which has two majority black districts. Republicans are seeking to flip at least one of Alabama's two Democratic-controlled House seats. Alabama's emergency application came less than 2 weeks after the Supreme Court's conservative majority gutted the last remaining major provision of the Voting Rights Act in a 6-3 ruling. Internal documents obtained by the New York Times reveal the Board of Immigration Appeals, part of the Justice Department, rushed Palestinian activist Mahmoud Khalil's deportation case. Last month, the Board of Immigration Appeals ruled Khalil could soon be deported. Khalil's case was reportedly considered high priority even before the board officially received it. The decision to deport Khalil also came just 9 days after paperwork was submitted. Amaro Lopez, who was appointed to the board under President Biden and later fired under President Trump, told the New York Times, quote, "That kind of timeline is unprecedented. It's an insane turnaround, particularly for such a high-profile case on a novel legal issue," he said. At least three judges also reportedly recused themselves from the process. On social media, Mahmoud Khalil wrote, quote, "This story proves that the Trump administration's treatment of my case has always been corrupt and retaliatory. They put me through a sham immigration process while guaranteeing the outcome in advance," Mahmoud Khalil wrote. A Mexican couple held in an ICE jail was finally released and able to reunite with their 18-year-old son just a day before he died of cancer. Kevin Gonzalez was diagnosed with stage 4 colon cancer and died Sunday in Mexico. His parents, Isidoro Gonzalez Aviles and Norma Annabelle Ramirez Amaya, had been arrested in April while trying to re-enter the U.S. to visit their dying son after the request for humanitarian visas was denied. On Thursday, an Arizona judge ordered the release of Kevin's parents from ICE custody. On Friday, they returned to Mexico. Hoping to reunite with their parents, Kevin Gonzalez flew to Mexico a week ago, where he had discontinued treatment. His father said, quote, "We managed to make my son's dream come true. To be with him again, to love him, to give him the love we could not give him during these months when he was not with us," unquote.

0: A CNN analysis finds U.S. military intelligence gathering flights are surging off the coast of Cuba. Since February, the U.S. Navy and Air Force have conducted at least 25 intelligence gathering flights off Cuba's coast, using the same surveillance aircraft active in the lead-up to the U.S. strikes on Iran. Russia and Ukraine accused each other of violating a U.S.-brokered three-day ceasefire. Ukrainian officials said Russian attacks killed three people and left many others wounded over the weekend, while Russia's defense ministry accused Ukraine of breaking the ceasefire more than 1,000 times. Ukrainian President Volodymyr Zelensky said his forces had responded in kind to Russian drone and artillery fire. On Saturday, Russian President Vladimir Putin told reporters he thought Russia's attacks on Ukraine were nearing an end.
1: The West promised assistance and then began fueling a confrontation with Russia that continues to this day. I think the matter is coming to an end, but it is a serious matter.
0: Putin's remarks came after Russia held Victory Day celebrations with a military parade that, for the first time in nearly two decades, featured no tanks, armored vehicles or other heavy weaponry after the equipment was prioritized for the front line in Ukraine. And in Hungary, Péter Magyar was sworn in Saturday to become Hungary's new prime minister, ending 16 years of Viktor Orbán's authoritarian rule. Magyar's pro-EU center-right Tisza party won 141 of 199 parliamentary seats last month in a landslide victory. The new Speaker of the Parliament ordered the EU flag restored to the facade of the Hungarian Parliament building after 12 years of absence. The Tisza party also held an all-day event called a System-Changing People's Festival. This is Hungary's new Prime Minister, Péter Magyar.
2: The Hungarian people have given us a mandate to put an end to decades of drifting. They have given us a mandate to open a new chapter in Hungary's history, not only to change the government, but to change the system as well, to start again.
0: And those are some of the headlines. This is Democracy Now!, democracynow.org, The War and Peace Report. I'm Amy Goodman. We begin today's show looking at what's been described as a political earthquake in Britain. In local elections last week, the far-right Reform UK party surged in popularity while the Labour Party suffered heavy losses. The Reform UK party is led by Nigel Farage, who was the chief architect of Brexit, close ally of President Donald Trump. Farage celebrated his party's success.
3: But I think overall what's happened is a truly historic shift in British politics. We've been so used to thinking about politics in terms of left and right, and yet what Reform are able to do is to win in areas that have always been conservative, but equally we're proving in a big way we can win in areas that Labour have dominated, frankly, since the end of World War One.
0: Calls are growing for British Prime Minister Keir Starmer to resign after his Labour Party suffered historic losses. This is Starmer speaking Friday.
4: Let me be clear, these are really tough results. I'm not going to sugarcoat it. And we have lost brilliant Labour representatives, people who put so much into their communities, so much into our party and our movement. And the voters have sent a message about the pace of change, how they want their lives improved. I was elected to meet those challenges, and I'm not going to walk away from those challenges and plunge the country into chaos. Well, they've sent a message that the change that we promised isn't being delivered in a way they can feel, and also, frankly, they're fed up with years of the status quo. But we were elected to deal with those challenges, and I'm not going to walk away from that and to plunge the country into chaos.
0: In a sign of the splintering of the British political system, the Conservative Party also suffered significant losses, while the Green Party won hundreds of council seats. We go now to London, where we're joined by the journalist and author Daniel Trilling. His new book is titled, If We Tolerate This, How the British Establishment Made the Far Right Respectable. Daniel, thanks so much for being with us. Why don't you start off by responding to these historic losses of the Labour Party?
5: Yeah, thanks, Amy. So, absolutely right. This has been a real disaster for the Labour Party. It wasn't quite as disastrous as had been predicted a few weeks ago, but they've sunk to new lows electorally around Britain. So, as well as losing hundreds of councillors in England, they lost very badly in the elections for the Welsh Parliament, which were happening at the same time. Labour has dominated Welsh politics

0: For over a century, and they're now, you know, trailing behind the Welsh Nationalist Party, Plaid Cymru, and Reform, who've come in second. But it was interesting to hear Nigel Farage's spin on what happened in that clip you played of him earlier, because yeah, this is historic. Reform have made this huge advance, you know, adding to their tally of council seats that they began to rack up last year in similar elections. But actually, in terms of vote share, they underperformed expectations a bit. So Reform got around 26, 27% of the vote overall. But they really benefited from this wider fragmenting of politics. You know, we now have kind of four, five or even six party politics in the UK, depending on exactly where you live. Reform have benefited from that because they've kind of managed to concentrate that vote in areas where they were able to win lots of seats. But actually, this suggestion that Reform have completely kind of erased the distinction between left and right, I don't think is true. And I think Farage is putting that spin on things because Reform were really trying in this election to make bigger inroads into areas that the centre-right Conservative Party had traditionally been strong in, and they didn't really do as well as expected there. Where they did do well were in areas that voted to leave the EU in the Brexit referendum a decade ago, and where they've always had the attention of a certain chunk of voters. So I think it's the overall fragmentation that is the real story here.
1: So talk about, well, the title of your book, If We Tolerate This, How the British Establishment Made the Far Right Respectable. If you can talk about who Farage is and what he represents.
0: Yeah, so one of the big changes in British politics in recent years has been this very alarming and rapid rise of ideas and rhetoric associated with the far right. So, you know, very strong anti-immigration rhetoric, attacks on supposed elites running the country and so on, you know, things that will be very familiar to your viewers in the US from Donald Trump and his works. And that's really, you know, the pressure there's really come from two sources. One of them is a lot of far-right activity outside the electoral system. You know, we've had kind of big street protests and rallies and mob violence in some cases, attacking hotels that are being used to accommodate asylum seekers. And then we've had a lot of pressure from Farage's political party, Reform UK, who have been, you know, trying to shape some of these resentments and some of this anger into a right-wing populist political project of the kind that we're seeing in lots of different liberal democracies around the world at the moment. You know, for Farage, this is just the latest stage in a kind of long political career where he's come from outside the mainstream right and has tried to make his brand of right-wing populist politics the leading force in Britain. You know, so he was previously leader of the UK Independence Party, and via his leadership of UKIP, he played an instrumental role in winning the Brexit referendum for the Leave campaign. He then formed another party called the Brexit Party after that to kind of push for the hardest exit from the EU possible. And Reform UK, the latest vehicle, in fact, it's a renamed Brexit Party, but what he's doing here is actually trying to build a political platform that will allow him and his party to win power in Westminster nationally. And the key themes that that's built on, you know, is heavily anti-immigration. And they make a real point of trying to kind of flex their muscles and show how ostentatiously cruel they're going to be to what they call illegal immigrants, which is a wide range of people who are living in the UK. Some of whom have lived here for quite a long time. Earlier this year, one of Reform's big pre-local election announcements was that it wanted to create a British ICE. So that kind of tells you where they are on that. You know, they made that and...
1: Now, Daniel, let me play a campaign ad from Nigel Farage.
2: I'm in Essex today, and this is the Bell Hotel in Epping. Now, you might remember these scenes being on national news last year. Anyone that comes illegally into Britain on a boat or in the back of a lorry will be detained and deported. But that's going to mean having to detain quite a lot of people who are here already. They should not be free to walk the streets. The policy is very simple. You vote for a Reform MP, you will not have a detention facility in your constituency. But if you vote Green, or those that support open borders in the world, that's where the detention centres are going to be. Equally, I could say the same of Labour and the Conservatives, because they've done nothing to stop it.
1: Daniel Trilling, your response.
0: Yeah, I mean, that kind of sums up what reform are about. So, like I was saying before, you know, it's kind of making a virtue of how punitive and cruel they're going to be to certain groups of immigrants, but also kind of directing that at their political enemies as well. You know, so this announcement, which Farage made a couple of weeks ago, was all about kind of stigmatising his opposition. So the Green Party, who have also kind of broke through from outside the mainstream by taking a kind of strong left-wing position. You know, he's trying to class as, you know, open borders fanatics. And I mean, what are they saying there? They're kind of threatening to use the power of the state, if they ever get hold of it, to intimidate their political opponents, you know, placing detention centres in areas that vote for parties that Farage doesn't like. You know, it's kind of punishing people for voting the wrong way and perhaps even trying to scare voters into not opposing him.
1: If you can also talk about, we see parallels here in the United States leading up to President Biden's defeat around Israel and Palestine. One of his top advisors, Wendy Sherman, now calling what's happened in Gaza a genocide. In Britain, you have Keir Starmer crackdown on Palestine Action, which they've called a terrorist organization. If you can talk about their positions here.
0: Yeah, I mean, first of all, I'd say kind of, you know, from having written about the far right for years and, you know, studied the history and so on, I think one thing that governments of the center should really avoid doing is kind of giving them the tools to play with, you know. So it's a real problem if governments of the center start kind of passing their own draconian authoritarian policies. And I think that's exactly what you've seen with the Starmer government in relation to the Palestine protests. You know, so this protest group that uses direct action, Palestine Action, was classed as a terrorist organization and banned, which as a result means that, you know, hundreds, if not thousands, of peaceful protesters who have expressed their support for Palestine Action since the ban have also been arrested and are potentially facing criminal conviction just for expressing rhetorical support for that group. And, you know, much like in the US, I think these actions by the government have been in response to a huge amount of public anger. Obviously, Israel's war on Gaza, but what they also see is Britain's complicity in that war. So, you know, the UK has a strong military ally of Israel. When the Labour government came to power in 2024, they suspended a lot of arms sales to Israel on the grounds that there was a risk they could be used for human rights abuses, but actually carried on supplying certain key items like parts that could be used in Israel's F-35 fighter jet program. And so the government have really tried to just kind of contain dissent in a way that has alienated huge amounts of their core support. I mean, really, I think in these recent elections, much more pressing issues like the cost of living and rising fuel prices and so on were on voters' minds. But a lot of that support that would have gone to Labour previously, which has gone to the Green Party and to some of the other smaller parties, is also to do with anger over Israel and Gaza and the way that our government has responded to that.
1: I also want to ask you about rising support for the Green Party. This is the Green leader, Zach Polanski.
3: This is a historic victory. This is the first time the Green Party have ever won a directly elected mayor. And two-party politics is not just dying, it is dead and it is buried. And actually, whether it's here that Labour have been rejected or whether we're seeing around the country, it's very clear that the new politics is the Green Party versus Reform. My message to Keir Starmer is that he needs to go, but I don't think that's my message. I think that's the country's message. We've seen for a long time now his popularity has been going and he's lost the trust of the country. And to see a Labour minister today saying that they don't just respond to the mood of the country, they stick to the plan, I feels very misjudged. But it doesn't feel like a coincidence. That feels like the entitlement and the privilege that this Labour government have acted with every single day that they've been in office.
1: Daniel Trilling, your response.
0: Yeah, so obviously Zach Polanski and the success of the Greens is the other big development in certainly in English politics, because obviously Scotland and Wales had elections, but there's a slightly different political setup in both those countries. The Greens, you know, they've been around for a long time in Britain, but Polanski was elected as their leader last year with a mandate to shift the party, you know, quite markedly to the left, to pursue what he calls eco-populism. So kind of attacking the centre of politics, but from the left this time, as opposed to Reform, who obviously come at it from the right. You know, the Greens have got strong positions on social and environmental justice. They also now take a very strong rhetorical stance in support of workers' rights. And, you know, they've now got this unprecedented opportunity to put some of their principles into action. They've won control of several local councils in London and other parts of the country. The big question, I think, is really, can they now follow through on this? You know, the Greens at the moment are untested. They've got a lot of goodwill from people who've lent them their votes. But I suppose the one question is, can they deliver what they promise? The other question is, Britain at national elections has this first-past-the-post electoral system that does not really very fairly reflect the spread of votes in the country. That becomes even more complicated when you move, as we're doing now, from a two-party system to a multi-party system. So when we get to our next national election, the question is going to be, will there be an electoral force on the progressive wing strong enough to keep reform out? And if there isn't a single force like that, how are these different parties, the Greens, Labour, Scottish Nationalists, Welsh Nationalists, who sometimes seem to hate each other more than they hate, you know, their opponents on the right, going to come together and collaborate in a way that will stop Britain going down what I think could be a very dark path?
1: I wanted to ask you before we go about another country, about Hungary. Over the weekend, Péter Magyar was sworn in Saturday to become Hungary's new prime minister. Magyar ending 16 years of Viktor Orbán's authoritarian rule. You've been writing about Hungary. Talk about the significance of this and the damage to the institutions of Hungary during this past 16 years, Daniel.
0: Yeah, I mean, I'll make a kind of self-interested point, first of all, as someone from Britain. I think it's a real lesson in why it's so important to prevent far-right populists from winning in the first place. Because as we've seen over the past decade or more in the case of Hungary, they can be very hard to dislodge from power once they're there. They can end up being pretty popular with the electorate that they try to appeal to. But in pretty much every case where a far-right populist has won power around the world, they have undermined institutions that are vital checks and balances on the democratic system. You know, if you think how often free speech is the kind of the watchword of far-right populists, I think in every single country where a government has been formed by far-right populists, free speech hasn't got any more free. In fact, it's got significantly harder to express dissenting opinions. And Magyar's victory shows kind of what's required, I think, to push back, which is like, you know, if you get to that stage, a broad coalition of people opposed to the far-right populist government. You know, Magyar is a right-wing conservative. Some of his positions won't be that different to some of Viktor Orbán's, but he has taken this very strong stand against corruption, against the undermining of the liberal democratic system. And so lots of people who don't necessarily share his politics on many of the issues that he stands for, have got behind that in a huge effort, which is why when I was talking about Britain before, I was stressing this need to kind of talk and think about coalitions that can be formed to keep the right-wing populists out of power.
1: Daniel Trilling, I want to thank you so much for being with us, journalist and author speaking to us from London. His new book is titled If We Tolerate This, How the British Establishment Made the Far Right Respectable. Coming up, we go to Washington, D.C. to speak with a Marine veteran who spent 5 days atop the Frederick Douglass Bridge to protest the U.S. and Israeli war on Iran. Stay with us.

0: performing Why We Build the Wall in our Democracy Now! Studio. This is Democracy Now!, democracynow.org, the War and Peace Report. I'm Amy Goodman. We go now to Washington, D.C., where a former Marine reservist and father of two spent five nights on top of the Frederick Douglass Memorial Bridge to protest the war in Iran and artificial intelligence. Guido Reichstadter scaled the 168-foot arch of the bridge on May 1st. He continued to post to social media while he was on top of the bridge. In a social media post Tuesday evening, he said he'd run out of water and would head down, adding he expected to be going to jail for a while. In an earlier post, he wrote, quote, "One man on a bridge is relatively powerless, but the collective withdrawal of our obedience and support is capable of bringing a swift end to the regime and its wars. This nonviolent collective action is our greatest power, and it's the exercise of this power that those who rule fear more than any weapon. For the sake of the world, its children, and our future, let us build this power with each other, together," he wrote. This is not the first time Guido has climbed the Frederick Douglass Bridge in protest. In 2022, he spent 24 hours on the bridge to protest the Supreme Court decision to overturn Roe v. Wade. He's also a co-founder of Stop AI, a grassroots movement to disrupt artificial intelligence technology. After he ended his protest on the bridge, Guido was arrested and charged with unlawful entry, failure to obey an officer, and several other charges. Well, Guido Reichstadter joins us now in Washington, D.C. Welcome to Democracy Now! Explain what you did.
1: Good morning. Thank you for having me. It's great to be here. I think, like, most simply what I did was follow the call of my heart. I couldn't stay silent in the face of these ongoing acts of mass murder by the U.S. government in my name. And I felt like I had a duty to the truth, which is that we have the power to end these wars today. We, the people in whose name these murders are being committed, we've got the power and the responsibility to nonviolently withdraw our support, our cooperation from the system, from the regime, which is prosecuting these acts of murder in our name. And if we do that, we can end them. And that's actually, that's our right, it's our power, and I feel that it's our responsibility.
0: Can you, Guido, explain why you came to D.C. planning to attend a talk by Senator Bernie Sanders on the dangers of AI, of artificial intelligence, and yet this protest, though you'd scaled the Frederick Douglass Bridge before, was about the U.S. war on Iran?
1: Sure. I've been worried about AI for a long time, since about 25 years, when I first heard about the possibility of building artificial general intelligence, or AI systems with, the full range of essentially cognitive capabilities of a human brain. It just seemed like it was, 25 years ago, everyone thought that might be hundreds of years in the future. And since ChatGPT was rolled out in late 2022 broadly, the deep learning revolution, the whole field has really updated quickly and shortened their timelines for when that might be possible. And, the world's leading, most cited living scientists, engineers in the field, academics, all recognize that the development of that technology poses the risk of catastrophic harm, even including, loss of control of advanced systems and potentially human extinction. So I moved to San Francisco in 2024 to begin social mobilization on that. That's actually what brought me to D.C. on Friday, or on last Wednesday.
0: Was that a part of your protest? Was it both issues, both AI and the U.S.-Israeli war in Iran?
1: Yeah, I mean, absolutely. So I put it out in the first post that I put on social media when I got on the bridge that was identified those. There are really three. One is the ending the war, removing the Trump regime from power, and an urgent warning to our society about the potential imminent arrival of a kind of point of no return beyond which we'll be consigned to these catastrophic effects from AI. And, you know, I care about the society in which I live. I've got two children. And I care about the world, and I feel that I have that responsibility to warn the people that I care about a danger that is recognized by, you know, the people who are closest to the development of this technology. And it's coming on fast, and this is, you know, a lot faster than maybe is recognized. And it's great that Senator Sanders held that discussion between academics in China and the United States about the need for global treaty coordinating to stop the development of really dangerous systems. But we need to treat it like an emergency. And that means more than talks, it means action.
0: You were raised as a evangelical Christian, a conservative household. Talk about how that informed what you did.
1: Sure. You know, that's what led me, that's part of what led me to join the Marines right out of high school. And it's also, you know, when I was confronted in university with the reality of American intervention, the history of American intervention and power imperialism in the world, it's what made it also possible, I think, or easier for me to reject that and say, no, this isn't right. Which is what I did in 2003 when, you know, in the run-up to the Iraq war. Well, in fact, I refused to deploy to the Iraq war and resigned, you know, essentially refused to deploy, said, I'm not gonna go fight this war. And you can either let me go or you can send me to jail. But you can't force me to do what's wrong. And that's what I went up on the bridge to do as well, to say, you know, to the people of my country, it's like what's being done is wrong, and we have to stand up against it and not accept it. And, you know, if we do that in mass, collectively, we have the power to stop it.
0: What do you face right now, Guido, in terms of charges, and do you feel that your protest was a success?
1: Oh, yeah, absolutely. So I have currently one federal charge, unlawful entry, and a D.C. charge of failure to obey. And I'm also facing charges in San Francisco for nonviolently blocking the doors of OpenAI, one of the leading frontier AI companies. You know, for me, the important thing was doing what's right, doing what I felt I had to do. And I was able, you know, even just trying to do it is the success, right? Thank God I was able to make it to the top and to, you know, go through that action. But doing what's right is the success. Choosing to do what's right and accepting the consequences is the pivotal thing. That's the pivotal decision that everyone has to make. And if we can make that, that's what's successful. But broadly, I think it has motivated, inspired people even around the world. I've gotten messages from, you know, hundreds of folks.
0: Finally, Guido, I asked you about AI and about the war in Iran. Do you connect the two, the whole question of the use of AI? Looking at Michael Clare's comments, artificial intelligence played a major role in selecting targets for attack during Operation Epic Fury, the U.S. air and missile campaign against Iran that began February 28th. Your final comment in these last 30 seconds.
1: Yeah, absolutely. You know, it was not only used as a weapon of war. It is being developed as a weapon of war, but also as a tool for the advancing fascist movement to surveil and control the society, which makes war possible and makes resistance more difficult. So, and we should expect that as AI systems grow in capability in the future, if this is not stopped, it will destroy democracy and it will probably destroy the world. Then we've got a responsibility to stop it. If we care about the people we love and the society we live in and our children and their future, we've got to make sacrifices and do what's necessary, even if it's uncomfortable.
0: Guido Reichstadter, I want to thank you for being with us. Co-founder of Stop AI, father of two, he scaled the Frederick Douglass Bridge in Washington, D.C. last week to protest the war in Iran, and AI remained on the bridge for 4 days and five nights, a former Marine reservist. Coming up, the prominent biotech entrepreneur Rami Elghandour. He had been selected by Rutgers University to address this year's graduating class of engineering students, but then the school canceled his speech, they said over his social media posts on Israel and Palestine. Stay with us.

0: landed by Sophia Sharai. This is Democracy Now!, democracynow.org. I'm Amy Goodman. In New Jersey, Rutgers University has abruptly withdrawn its invitation to a prominent biotech entrepreneur and alum to speak at its engineering school convocation. Rami Elghandour, a 2001 alum of the engineering school, had been scheduled to deliver a graduation address at Rutgers' New Brunswick campus May 15th, but his invitation was canceled over what the university said were complaints about a social media post on Israel-Palestine. Two unions of educators at Rutgers University issued a joint statement condemning the university's decision to cancel the speech, calling it politically motivated suppression that, quote, reflects a broader pattern of universities applying a Palestine exception to their stated commitments to free speech, unquote. Elghandour is also executive producer of the Oscar-nominated film The Voice of Hind Rajab, about the killing of a Palestinian child and her family in Gaza, along with paramedics who tried to rescue them, and the film American Doctor that premiered earlier this year at Sundance Film Festival, the film following three doctors who go to Gaza to volunteer. Rami Elghandour joins us now in New York. Thank you so much for being with us. Talk about what happened.
1: Thanks, Amy. It's a pleasure to be here. I appreciate the opportunity. I was invited by Rutgers in December of 2025, principally because of my student engagement. I do a lot of student engagement as an alum with Rutgers University, and I love the students and spend a lot of time with them. I actually did a fireside chat with this dean that issued me that invitation in December, in early March, I believe. And then a couple of weeks ago, about 2 weeks before I was set to give the graduation address, I received the call that I was disinvited.
0: Why?
1: As you shared, it was very vague. There was no specifics. I asked for specifics. It was to quote the dean that my social media posts oppose the beliefs of a few students. I asked how many students. He said a few. A few to me sounds like maybe five or so. So it seemed unbelievable to me that for a class of 1,000 students that a handful of students having complaints would lead to this outcome. And look, I am obviously a big proponent of free speech, but disagreement is not harm. Having a different point of view is not harming these students in any way to lead to this sort of outcome.
0: I want to ask you about your background. You were alum of Rutgers, and then talk about what you went on to do.
1: Sure. Yeah. So I graduated from Rutgers in 2001 with a degree in electrical computer engineering. I worked for 5 years as an engineer. I then went on to business school at Wharton Business School in Philadelphia. From there, I got into venture capital and moved to the great state of California, where I was in venture for about 5 years as well. I then joined my first startup. I built that startup from about 30 to 1,000 people, took it public on the New York Stock Exchange, was there for about 7 years. I then left, I took a couple of years off and joined my most recent company, Arcelix, where I'm chairman and CEO. For that organization, I ran it for the past 5.5 years. We were just acquired by Gilead for $7.8 billion. And we make a cancer therapeutic that is what I believe to be the best therapeutic option ever developed for multiple myeloma.
0: And so has Rutgers courted you through the years?
1: Of course. I feel like I am the poster child for Rutgers School of Engineering. I've made a lot of my degree. I got asked all the time, is the engineering degree valuable given what I do today? And it's absolutely valuable. And I'm so proud of Rutgers, and it's really just been heartbreaking to go through these last couple of weeks.
0: It's interesting that Rutgers has dealt with some student complaints over your invitation versus what happened with another event just last month. In April, the Rutgers chapter of Students Supporting Israel invited a former soldier from the Israeli Defense Forces who'd served in Gaza last year to come to campus despite protests by pro-Palestinian and Muslim and Arab groups and a petition signed by over 7,000 people of the Rutgers community demanding the event be canceled. The event took place as planned.
1: Yeah, I mean, look, I think if I had to summarize this entire dialogue around Israel and Palestine, I would summarize it using the word false equivalency. And it's a false equivalency across a couple of different metrics. The first one is on free speech. So on the one side, we talk about these cancellations. I've seen a lot of these articles online about my speech was canceled and there was a speech canceled at GW Law. But that speech was not canceled. That speaker actually withdrew. I'm actually an alum of the School of Engineering. That speaker was not even a law graduate, let alone had any association with Georgetown. So it seems like there's one on one side, actual free speech, on the other side, not so much. Let's talk about America. America First, on the one side, I've never heard a pro-Palestine advocate ask for one penny for Palestine. On the pro-Israel side, we're constantly asked, not even asked, demanding unlimited funding and political cover. So I keep hearing this sort of like false equivalency, like, oh, both sides are kind of the same. They're not the same. And then lastly, from a principal's perspective, on the Palestine side, we are advocating for equality. On the pro-Israel side, Israel is the only country in the world that still automatically and systematically prosecutes children in military court. They just passed a law that legitimized or passed the death penalty only for Palestinians, for one ethnic minority. So, look, you asked about my background, Amy. I'm a CEO who made their career by being in the details. I constantly hear that, you know, there's sort of two sides to this issue, and there are two sides, but they couldn't be more starkly different.
0: What would you have said in your speech?
1: I really was talking about the journey that got me here. You know, a lot of the student engagement I do, the one question they ask me is, how did I manage to be as successful as I've been without compromising my beliefs and my values? So I go mostly through my career arc, and the two things I focus on being yourself and choosing kindness as a way to lead.
0: And do you get pushback at Arcelix for your views?
1: I do not. I have friends as well as colleagues that are of all different races, ethnicities, including Jewish friends and colleagues. And at Arcelix itself, I have had no issues. I've had multiple attempts from outside of Arcelix to cancel me or silence me over my speech and my time there as CEO, but never from within the company.
0: On April 20th, Congressmember Ro Khanna wrote on social media, "The free ride is over. Israel has a $45 billion defense budget. I am Team America," Khanna wrote. You replied to the Post, writing, "Forget a free ride. They've committed genocide. They're running dungeons where they train dogs to sexually assault prisoners. Weapons embargo is the absolute minimum. Sanctions and diplomatic isolation are beyond justified. This will sell them. Weapons won't fly," unquote. On Sunday, Democracy Now! Reached out to Rutgers to invite a representative to join us on the show or send us a statement on why your speaking invitation was rescinded. Rutgers sent us the following statement, quote, "In response to objections from students regarding Mr. Elgandor's social media posts, including one that shared an inflammatory claim, and following the dean's own discussions with Mr. Elgandor that raised concerns about whether the event and his remarks would remain consistent with the celebratory nature of the occasion, the School of Engineering decided to rescind the speaking invitation for the school convocation." Interestingly, today, the New York Times columnist Nicholas Kristof has a new article out headlined, "The Silence That Meets the Rape of Palestinians." In it, Kristof writes about a Gaza journalist detained by Israel in 2024. Nicholas Kristof writes, quote, "On one occasion, he said he was held down, stripped naked, and he was blindfolded and handcuffed. A dog was summoned. With encouragement from a handler in Hebrew, he said the dog mounted him. He tried to dislodge the dog, he said, but it penetrated him." Kristof goes on to write, "Other Palestinian prisoners and human rights monitors have also cited reports of police dogs being coached to rape prisoners," unquote. Kristof piece, links and Middle East Eye. Your comments on what has been cited?
1: Rutgers never shared that with me. So it is dishonest at this point to come out and point to this tweet when I repeatedly asked what the source of this invitation was. And they said they never even reviewed my tweet to point to. And you can verify that in that their initial statement to the Associated Press said we hadn't reviewed anything. And now after drawing. The second thing I'll say before I get to the human rights issue is that the idea that as a public company CEO, I'm just tweeting is just farcical and laughable. So it's an embarrassing position for the university to take. The third, though, and the most important of these, is how morally bankrupt can you be to read that tweet and have your concern be the content of the tweet rather than the accusations in it. And the fact that Palestinians are systemically not believed, despite the overwhelming evidence, as I talked about, in this false equivalency dynamic of rape, murder, prosecution. I mean, we are talking, forget the genocide in Gaza. Forget the terrorism in the West Bank. Save the Children, one of the most prominent organizations in the world, says that half of the children abducted by Israel are sexually assaulted. What are we talking about? Like, how is this still a dialogue in this country? And this is maybe the most disturbing thing I have ever heard.
0: 5 seconds.
1: Yeah. Sorry, this is the most disturbing thing I've ever heard with respect to this sexual assault by animals.
0: I thank you for being with us, Rami Elghandour, biotech entrepreneur, scheduled to deliver a graduation address at Rutgers, but his invitation was canceled. He's executive producer of the Oscar-nominated film, The Voice of...
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4: The following is a KTALLP commentary. The opinions expressed are those of the commentator and do not necessarily reflect the position of Las Cruces Community Radio.
5: Newspaper columnists shouldn't join in dirty tricks by gubernatorial candidates. Echoing Sam Brigman's ads, an Albuquerque Journal columnist writes that Deb Haaland, quote, needs to answer questions about her associations with unscrupulous sex offenders. Nonsense. When Brigman spoke here at Progressive Voters Alliance, he unnecessarily dragged in Jeffrey Epstein to remind us of fresh news that Haaland had once flown on an airplane connected to Epstein. Here are the facts. In September 2014, gubernatorial candidate and New Mexico AG Gary King, for a single campaign trip from Santa Fe to Washington, chartered an airplane from a company called JEGE, of which Epstein was an owner. Epstein's name wasn't on it. He wasn't on the plane. Note that in 2014, Epstein wasn't famous. In 2008,

0: U.S. Attorney Alexander Acosta, later appointed to Donald Trump's cabinet, had allowed Epstein to avoid federal prosecution by pleading to Florida state charges of solicitation of prostitution involving a minor and getting an extremely light sentence. That conviction got only very local news coverage. How does Bregman figure Holland, who didn't arrange the flight and likely didn't read local Florida newspapers, could have known stuff we know now? Donald Trump knew of Epstein's misconduct, yet called Epstein his great pal and joked about Epstein's appreciation of young girls. Epstein was a vile human being. It's fair to guess that some of his close associates might be kind of unsavory, too. But Holland wasn't one. We have no reason to suppose she ever met him or even heard his name in 2014, let alone heard about his crimes. If Bregman truly thinks we should decide who governs us for 4 years based on that flight, he figures we're morons. But if we really had to decide on that alone, I'd eliminate Bregman, who has consistently misused the flight to malign Holland. It's like shouting from the rooftops that the first record you bought as a kid was a Michael Jackson album, or that you laughed at a Bill Cosby joke once. If Bregman told a jury that a defendant had associated with a sex offender because the defendant had supported Donald Trump or gambled at Trump's casino, the judge would reprimand Bregman sharply. Bregman knows that, but we don't have judicial powers. Whomever you vote for, vote on issues and character.
1: That was a KTAL-LP commentary. The opinions expressed are those of the commentator and do not necessarily reflect the position of Las Cruces Community Radio. 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
2: 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Welcome to another edition. 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

everyone. This is Lisa Luca, the host of Live True, which will now air on the first Tuesday of each month from 2 to 3 p.m. here at KTAL-LP Las Cruces. I will still be offering the same delightful conversations with people living true to who they are, thought leaders, artists, writers, exciting and interesting folks. 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

The City of Las Cruces is presenting a Mother's Day concert on Sunday, May 10th at 5 p.m. at the Plaza de Las Cruces. Carlos y Guapa Exito will perform. The Plaza is located at 100 North Main Street.

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That's it for another edition of Drive Time Jazz. Thanks for sitting in with me, your host, the Buzzman, right here at KTALLP Las Cruces.

0: I'm Dr. Anthony Lizerwitz, and this is Climate Connections. Gagi Davidowitz, a researcher at the University of Arizona, is using the sun to help prevent food waste. Many perfectly good fruits and vegetables are thrown away at farms or ports of entry. Sometimes the market is oversaturated. Other times the produce has minor imperfections.
1: Splotches on them, or they kind of don't look good, and so people don't want to buy that.
0: Davidowitz wants to preserve this produce by drying it. 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He's designed a drying tower that looks like a tall greenhouse. As the sun streams in, heat rises and collects. Fans spread the heat around, and the crops dry out quickly.
1: We can dry it down in about 5 hours. Leafy greens like lettuce, basil, spinach, typically takes us about an hour, hour and a half.
0: Keeping food out of landfills prevents it from breaking down into methane, a powerful climate-warming gas. And dried produce is lighter than fresh produce, so shipping it is cheaper and uses less energy. 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Climate Connections is produced by the Yale Center for Environmental Communication. 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
3: Yep, that's right, folks. 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We'd like to say take a moment to thank Toucan Market as one of our much appreciated underwriters for this program and this station. 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This program is entitled Think Again, where we like to think about our thinking. Sometimes it's thinking about how we're thinking about the things we're thinking about. And sometimes, as in recent conversations, we're talking about how we're not thinking about important things, like blind, you know, like when we have blind spots, when we have particular psychological motivations to just disregard information that may be uncomfortable or unpleasant to think about. But we're not going to do that this morning, folks. This is the Monday doom and gloom. No. Well, maybe. I don't know. In the studio with us this morning, Professor James Rice at New Mexico State University in the business of teaching environmental sociology. Good morning, Jim.
4: Good morning, Randy.
3: Welcome. Glad to have you back.
4: Good to be here.
3: I think last time we were in the studio together, we were talking about your recently published book entitled Downwind of the Atomic State.
4: Yes, we were. The book is about the years of open-air atomic testing in South Central Nevada between 51 and 62.
3: Yeah. And there's been, fortunately, your book and your attention to this matter, along with the Tularosa Basin downwinders' work, has brought some attention to the issues of having neglected the humans that and the environment, the rest of the environment that was profoundly impacted.
4: Yeah, and there's the Trump administration has made overtures towards renewing testing in Nevada, underground nuclear testing, which I think is a deeply problematic idea.
3: And is that a polite way of saying insane?
4: Well, you know, between about 63 and 92, there were more than 800 underground tests at the Nevada test site. And some of these tests vented or released radioactive debris into the atmosphere. Mm-hmm. And so underground testing was certainly a better alternative to open air testing. But it wasn't without its problems.
3: Yeah. you think?
4: Yeah.
3: So, Jim, you have just, if I may, you have just, you're in the process of publishing, or is it published, a recent paper on these issues?
4: Yeah, I have a paper that's forthcoming in the Journal of Classical Sociology that identifies what's called what I refer to as the nuclear weapons crisis cycle. Mm. This is the idea that the nuclear age has been characterized by essentially a number of precipices. Is that a word?
3: I don't know, but we'll take it as a word for this morning. It's not one of the seven forbidden words yet.
4: The nuclear age is beset by this constant push to expand the nuclear industrial complex, the number of weapons, the way they're deployed. And it rose to a crescendo in 1962 with the Cuban Missile Crisis. And then in the wake of the Cuban Missile Crisis, we discovered restraint and the invention of arms control. By the mid-70s and late 70s, we had seen an atrophy of vigilance, in a sense, where that restraint was eroding. By the time Reagan became president in 81, we were back onto an expansionary cycle and heading for a new crescendo. And in 1983 was a very dangerous time.
3: Real quick, does that mean increasing the numbers of weapons in the nuclear arsenal or diminishing the safeguards, or?
4: Both, really. Diminishing the safeguards is a big part of it. 83 was there was a military exercise called Able Archer in November of 1983 that the Soviets thought was a ruse for a NATO first strike. The tension was so acute by November of 1983 that the Soviets actually thought that NATO was planning to launch a first strike. And during this military exercise labeled Able Archer, the Soviets were prepared for a first strike that we didn't know they were preparing for. And so it was a particularly dangerous time. And in the wake of Able Archer in 83, Reagan and Gorbachev basically pulled us back from this precipice. And there was a renewed emphasis on arms control. So that emphasis on arms control and institutional restraint is now clearly eroding in the contemporary age. And what I argue in the paper is that we're heading for a third precipice, that the nuclear risk, and the real risk here is accidental nuclear war, inadvertent escalation, sort of sleepwalking our way into dangerous situations where early warning systems can register false positives and things can go sideways really quickly. The first precipice, 62, Cuban Missile Crisis. Second precipice, 83, Able Archer. And we're heading towards a third precipice right now.
3: So there's a product, a concept called the Doomsday Clock.
4: There is. In 1947, the Bulletin of the Atomic Scientists, which was at the time was composed of former Manhattan Project scientists who had built the original device detonated over Hiroshima and Nagasaki. In 1947, they created what's called the Doomsday Clock. Doomsday Clock is meant to be a symbolic representation of how close humanity is coming to catastrophic ruin. In January of 2026, the Bulletin of the Atomic Scientists, their Science and Security Board, they moved the Doomsday Clock from 89 seconds to midnight to 85 seconds. And what's significant about that is 85 seconds is the closest it's ever been set to midnight, that point demarcating the risks that humanity faces. This, I think, is significant, and it hasn't garnered as much attention as I think it deserves. So the Doomsday Clock originally was designed to represent the degree of nuclear risk that the world faced. But it's been updated now to represent climate change, nuclear risk, the disruptive potential of AI, the development of new biological weapons. But the the moving the clock from 89 to 85 seconds in January of this year, I think, was a really significant symbolic event that we should be paying attention to.
3: And, you know, I do remember that happening, and it didn't get a whole lot of press. And perhaps that's by design, because we're also dealing with an administration who wants to control the press and is also committed, it seems, to expanding all things war.
4: Yes.
3: And in so doing has also allowed the lapse of agreements.
4: Yeah, there are no bilateral treaties between Russia and the United States in terms of nuclear arms anymore. The one of the most significant treaties was the New Strategic Arms Reduction Treaty. It's called New START. It lapsed in February of this year. New START was significant because it limited the number of deployed strategic or city buster type nuclear weapons.
3: That deployed meaning in silos, ready to go.
4: Ready to go, ready to launch within.
3: Push the button.
4: Yeah, ready to go within minutes. So New START reduced the number of deployed weapons, but New START also had a number of verification mechanisms that I think are really crucial. Mm. These verification mechanisms stipulated that Russia and the United States were to inform each other of missile tests and changes in their nuclear force alterations, these type of things.
3: Tests, above ground, below ground. And now are we actually confronting the potential of the use of nuclear weaponry in or via space?
4: Yes, there's all kinds of proposals, space-based weapons platforms that go up into orbit and stay up in orbit and can launch nuclear weapons at any moment. There's all kinds of, they call them emergent technologies. There's all kinds of new technologies. Some are on the drawing board and some are not. These emerging technologies they increase the uncertainty between the nuclear armed states, and they reduce the amount of time in which to make an informed decision should early warning systems register some type of event.
3: Is it possible? We've heard that part of the challenge with generating user-safe artificial intelligence, part of the friction problem with giving that the kind of attention it needs is the competition, the race.
4: Yeah.
3: Yeah, we can back it down. Yeah, we can slow it down. Yeah, we can do some critical thinking before we crack this thing out like an egg into the public frying pan. But if we do that, the Chinese or the Russians or the they'll get the upper hand.
4: Right.
3: Are we seeing that also in this realm?
4: Yeah, there's a lot of talk these days about the incorporation of AI into nuclear command and control systems, including early warning systems. And, you know, AI, the advantage of AI is that AI can do things quickly. The disadvantage of AI is that it does things quickly.
3: Yeah.
4: So there is a lot of talk now, and I think we should, the talk now is AI is undoubtedly being incorporated into military systems of all kinds,
3: yeah,
4: including nuclear early warning systems. The real threat is that over time, as we incorporate AI into nuclear early warning systems, that we may incorporate it in an incremental manner such that there might come a time later on when some false positive registers in nuclear early warning systems and AI, technological decision-making takes over, and we don't intend it to do so. The nuclear early warning...
3: Can you clarify for just a quick second what you're referring to when you use the phrase false positives?
4: In 1979, just to take one case study, in 1979, our nuclear early warning system, which is really derived of satellites and ground-based radar, in 1979... our earlier warning system registered ICBMs launched from Russia coming up over the top of the planet, heading for the continent. And minutes after that registered, we registered submarine-launched ballistic missiles incoming to the United States. And it looked exactly like what we expected from a Soviet first strike. There were thousands of missiles incoming. And, you have less than 30 minutes to, when an ICBM is launched from Russia, we have less than 30 minutes to determine whether it's real and try to decide what to do about it. And if it's launched from a submarine parked off the west coast of the United States, we have 10 to 15 minutes, perhaps, to decide what to do. Is it real? Is it not real? Is it a glitch in a system that is quite complex? Is it real? Should we prepare to strike back? In 1979, we had this situation where we were registering thousands of ICBMs and ballistic submarine-launched ballistic missiles incoming, and we had to decide really quickly what to do about it. And just before President Carter was notified of all of this, and the nuclear briefcase was activated, whereby he could launch a retaliatory strike, we determined that it was all a false alarm. And it turns out that a technician had put a training tape into a computer at NORAD in Colorado.
3: Yeah.
4: And the computer systems registered it as real-time data.
3: Okay.
4: And this is a very famous example. There have been a lot of false positives like this, mm-hmm. where we thought we were being nuked, or the Soviets thought missiles were incoming. And what's interesting about nuclear command and control systems, and this is true over the long sweep of the Cold War, and it's true today, is that nuclear command and control systems on the surface look like very rational, ordered, controlled systems. We devote a lot of time, a lot of energy, and a lot of money into these systems. And on the surface, they look very rational. But if you look at the history of these systems, what you find, you scratch beneath the surface a little, what you find is a lot of miscalculations.

0: What is our capacity for response to even one missile or a dozen or 100, let alone thousands? But we get the reading, oh my gosh, look what's happening, here it comes, could be coming from China or India or Russia or a number of different places, Israel.
1: Sure.
0: So how the heck are you supposed to respond to that? I mean, is there some kind of, what does the response system afford as options for response?
1: Well, we've spent decades preparing to respond to a first strike, and mutually assured destruction is not just a phrase, it's a reality. Our ability to inflict destruction on any country within minutes is remarkable. We have about 5,000 nuclear weapons right now, which is historically pretty low. Of those 5,000 that we possess, about 1,700 are deployed or ready to go within minutes. We have
0: How many of these weapons would it take to destroy life on Earth as we know it?
1: Not very many.
0: 100?
1: We have Hiroshima in 1945. We destroyed Hiroshima, Japan with a 15 kiloton atomic weapon, kilotons being a measure of explosive yield. The largest atomic detonation that's ever been conducted was by the Soviet Union, I believe it was in 1963. They detonated a 50,000 kiloton device in the Arctic. So that gives you we went from 15 kilotons detonated over Hiroshima to 1963 to 50 megatons or 50,000 kilotons. So that gives you a sense of technological advancement. Our ability to destroy things is really
0: pretty quite amazing.
1: It is remarkable. And as we speak, we have 400 ICBMs, intercontinental ballistic missiles, perched in silos across five states across the Midwest. Those 400 ICBMs are on what's called a launch on warning posture, which means that they're ready to go within minutes. And we know that the Russians know where all of our ICBMs are. So the protocol is that they need to be up and gone before they can be destroyed where they stand. Hence the launch on warning protocol.
0: And once they go?
1: Once they go, you can't call them back. You can't change course. You can't detonate their mid-flight.
0: It's a done deal.
1: Yeah, it's a done deal. There's no. Once they're gone, they're gone. And again, they're ready to go within minutes.
0: We have a lot of concerns on our planet, in our country today. Where on the scale of concerns do you, as a person who has studied this stuff fairly extensively, where on the scale of concerns should this sit?
1: Oh, I think it should be very high. I think one of the things we should be talking about is nuclear weapons. Nuclear weapons, obviously, they're the most dangerous technology that's ever invented. And I think that we need to keep reiterating that lesson. They are the most dangerous technology that's ever been invented.
0: Hold that thought, folks. And we're in it. You're listening to KTAL LP 101.5 FM, broadcasting from Las Cruces, New Mexico. This program is entitled Think Again, where we like to have thoughtful and curious, interested, and interesting people from our community, largely, to come in and visit with us and share with their thoughts and their thinking and what they're doing and spark some interest in a multitude of subjects. Phone number here is 575-526-5825. We're in the studio this morning with Professor James Rice. We're talking about nuclear weaponry. And it's probably not the most cheerful way to start your week, but it seems like it's important. I urge you folks, listeners and friends, go to lccommunityradio.org. Take a look

0: around. Look at what this station does, this all-community nonprofit radio station. 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And we're delighted. Please take a look. Look and see what we're already doing, what we might do, what you might participate in, and some of the programs that are available here. LCCommunityRadio.org. Thank you. Back to Professor James Rice. Just before we went to the break, you made a statement about our times.
1: Was it a good one?
0: Oh, they're all good, Jim. Even when they're ugly. We talked about this being a significant concern that perhaps, I mean, you know, look at what's coming out of the administration, this current administration. Look at what's coming out of the media, in part, curated by the administration intentionally.
1: Yeah, I think we're engaged in a new arms race. And we need to be talking about this new arms race. This new arms race is complicated. You know, in the past, arms races were about stockpiled weapons, the number of deployed weapons. Today, this new arms race is a little more complicated in the sense that we're developing new technologies for delivering nuclear payloads.
0: That are also AI interactive.
1: Probably, yes. AI. For example, I'll just take one example. There's something called hyperglide vehicles that are launched from ballistic missiles. And hyperglide vehicles deliver nuclear payloads in unconventional manner. And ICBMs do this parabola kind of thing. And you can pick it up by satellite. You can pick it up by radar. Parabolas are, you know, relatively predictable once you detect one. But hyperglide vehicles, just to take one example, they don't do a predictable parabola. They have a strange wavy close to the ground and maneuverable in flight kind of trajectory. And you can't pick them up by ground-based radar very well. So the problem with that is that in nuclear early warning systems, they rely upon the juxtaposition between satellites and ground-based radar.
0: Triangulation.
1: Triangulation to determine if a threat is real.
0: Okay.
1: And if you can deliver nuclear weapons by hyperglide vehicles and other exotic technologies that can't be picked up by ground-based radar, then you increase the uncertainty between the nuclear armed states.
0: Yeah.
1: And this uncertainty can be quite dangerous. In 1979, the case study we were talking about earlier, one of the ways that they determined that it was a false alarm is because the computers at NORAD were showing thousands of Soviet ICBMs incoming, but our ground-based radar systems weren't picking them up. And that's how they finally determined something really strange was going on, but it wasn't a Soviet first strike. It's this new arms race is about the number of deployed and stockpiled weapons, but it's also about the ways of delivering them.
0: Okay.
1: And I think that's something we should be talking about.
0: So this seems like a significantly, you know, significant subject matter that is going largely unaddressed. We're not hearing it out of the White House because the White House, I speak, you know, metaphorically, doesn't care, isn't interested in sustaining manageable nuclear relationships with other countries, and may in fact, it seems like there's some kind of, prurient thrill in the idea that I could push that button.
1: Yeah, I think
0: it's creepy, isn't it?
1: Well, it's concerning. I mean, I just last month, in the midst of the Iran war, President Donald Trump made what appeared to be a veiled nuclear threat against Iran. Mm-hmm. He was trying to get them to open up the strait and so the oil could flow through, and he said something to the effect on social media of all places, a whole civilization will die tonight, never to be brought back again. I don't want that to happen, but it probably will. Everybody took that to be a veiled nuclear threat.
0: And just yesterday or the day before, he said, you know, all we're going to see of Iran is a glow.
1: Yeah.
0: You know, it's those kinds of thinly veiled threats.
1: Yeah, you know, Russia invaded Ukraine in February of 2022, and that war is ongoing. And during the midst of the Ukraine invasion, Vladimir Putin has repeatedly threatened the NATO countries with tactical or battlefield nuclear weapons. Mm. So we live in an age in which the nuclear threat as a tool of political manipulation is becoming normalized. I think that's deeply problematic. And we live in an age when our arms control treaties are lapsing, and neither the Trump administration nor the Putin administration seem intent on renegotiating these lapsed treaties. Mm-hmm. You know, the New START, I think New START, which lapsed in February of this year, was the lapse of that treaty was very, very significant. And
0: got very little press.
1: It got very little press. I think the verification mechanisms of New START were the most important part. The verification mechanisms of New START stipulated that Russia and the United States would share information. So, if, for example, if we're going to be testing a new ballistic missiles, we were to notify them beforehand, and they were to do the same.
0: Don't panic. This is what's going on.
1: And these kind of things, these things matter. In 1995, the Russian early warning system picked up an ICBM, picked up a ballistic missile coming over the top of the planet, and it was just a single missile, but Russian military protocol stipulated that if the United States were to embark on a first strike, they would probably start with a high altitude detonation that would have an electromagnetic pulse that would take down the Russian electronics and their ability to detect what was to come next. And so in 1995, the Russian early warning system picked up a ballistic missile coming arching over the top of the planet, and it got all the way up to Boris Yeltsin, who infamously had a bit of a drinking problem, and they activated their version of the nuclear briefcase before they realized it was not a U.S. first strike. It was actually a research project launched. It was a Norwegian rocket that was launched high into the atmosphere.
0: See, it's the Norwegians. They're the ones we should be watching.
1: The point of the ballistic missile was actually to study the Aurora Borealis. So this is, I relate that example because it's yet another example of a false positive. And this is the type of thing that New START was designed to. It was designed to reduce the uncertainty between us and Russia, and then the lapsing of this treaty is not insignificant.
0: No, it's not. And in addition to the multiple, you know, finality considerations of this particular set of issues, they're talking about investing $1.7 trillion in fooling around with this thing. Looks like we have a caller, Jim.
1: Okay.
0: Good morning.
2: Hello, this is Keith Welpley calling.
0: Good morning, Keith Welpley.
2: Hello, this is Keith Welpley calling. Yeah,
0: you got an echo going, buddy.
2: Yeah, I'm sorry. Turn off my radio. You know, this is a fascinating discussion. I love this guest. You know, one of the things that I wondered if he could talk a little bit about is that when you have computerized glitches, to what extent humans solve the problem. And if it's technology, if it's AI making the mistake, how much is a human involved in physically stopping that mistake from leading to catastrophic results? And the reason I ask this is when I talk to friends over the years who are professional military men of high rank, they say that there is a communication between top military leaders from all countries. For instance, if there was an issue that they wanted to confirm with Chinese, they would call the Chinese counterpart and say, "Hey, this is what you're sensing. We're sensing. What do you see? Or what is there a reason to be worried?" And then they, as humans, would say yes or no. And there was enough professionalism among them to sort of make a decision one way or another. And the other part of that is when we have an administration, a president right now who can't be trusted, because we saw in Iran when negotiations were being had, he bombed them anyway. When the people, the Iranian leadership thought that this was, good spirit negotiations. So as this sort of breaks down, and you don't have this credible line between leaders around the world, are we losing the human component that must be instrumental in solving problems as technological and AI as they are?
0: Beautiful. Thank you. Can you hold for a minute while we start to address this? Can you stay there?
2: Sure.
0: Thank you.
1: One of the interesting things about the Cuban Missile Crisis, October of 1962, is that Kennedy had a hard time communicating with Khrushchev in an effective and efficient manner. And one of the interesting things about the Able Archer exercise of November of 1983 is that Reagan had a hard time communicating with the Kremlin. The Reagan administration didn't know at the time that the Soviets were anticipating a first strike. But communication is absolutely crucial. As fallible as humans can be, taking people out of the equation in terms of these complex systems is a big, big mistake. And what we are talking about is complexity. These nuclear command and control systems are become more complex all the time. And with technological complexity, what you get is novelty. Complex systems are prone to novel and unanticipated sequences of events.
0: Emergence,
1: non-linearity. Mm-hmm. So complexity and uncertainty, complexity, innovation, and uncertainty tend to increase in lockstep.
0: So Keith asked us, what can, I hope I'm paraphrasing this accurately, what can we do?
1: Well, there are a number of proposals. There are things that can be done. You know, for example, the U.S. president has what's called sole authority. The U.S. president has the sole authority to launch nuclear weapons and doesn't need any additional approval to do that.
0: This president is accustomed to doing that, whether additional approval is legislated, mandated, constitutional or not.
1: Yeah, so there was recently a bill before Congress to change the sole authority directive such that the Secretary of Defense would also have to give their approval before.
0: Oh, wouldn't that be wonderful?
1: So it added a second step in the system. That bill didn't get anywhere. But those type of ideas, I think, are worth talking about and debating. Should the president have sole authority to launch nuclear weapons?
0: Sir, Keith, are we hitting it?
2: Yeah, pretty much. Again, a very fascinating conversation. I'm just really fascinated by, to the extent humans become involved in solving the problem in the moment. You talked about presidents in the past having difficult times speaking with the leaders of the country, but there's also a layer below that, and that's the layer of generals. Mm-hmm. Where they can call. One general knows their opposing general, and they can call them get some kind of clarification on what's actually happening. Mm-hmm. And of course, the fear I have now, and a lot of people have now, is if you lose that professionalism, if you lose that trust around the world, I mean, enemies can trust that they're dealing with professionals on the other side. Maybe not with Iran. I don't know enough about Iran, but big nations, China and the United States, their generals know that they've got integrity and they will communicate And if there's something that China says, if China knows that there's a, it looks like there's a missile headed to us from China, they would be on the phone talking to the generals at that level.
0: Right.
2: And I'm just curious.
0: Human,
2: I'm just fascinated by that.
0: Thank you. I appreciate you, Keith. Thank you for thank you for querying this morning.
2: Yes, great job, you guys. Thank you.
0: Thank you, brother. So, what are we not touching on yet that you would like to touch on this morning, Jim?
1: Well, there is something called deterrence theory that I think is important to talk about.
0: Okay.
1: Since Hiroshima and Nagasaki, our nuclear weapons policy has been predicated upon something called deterrence theory. And deterrence theory is the idea that you need a robust capacity to strike back should someone strike you, to deter them from considering a first strike in the first place.
0: Yeah.
1: So a parallel idea is mutually assured destruction. So during the Cold War up until now, a lot of people argue that the promise of mutually assured destruction has kept the nuclear armed states from going to war with each other. And indeed it has. But I think the deterrence theory, the one thing that deterrence theory overlooks is complexity, uncertainty, and the potential for inadvertent escalation or accidental nuclear war.
0: Jim, I think you're scaring the hell out of people. We got another caller. Caller, good morning. Not hearing you clearly yet. We're getting some kind of electronic feedback.
3: Hello?
0: Yo, hello.
3: You can hear me now?
0: Yes.
3: Okay. Yes, I was listening to Keith talking to you guys about the humanity of it all, and I remembered what Ted Turner just said last week in an old interview with somebody. I think he was with Christiane Amanpour from CNN. And he said, she asked him, what's the worst thing, you know, that we can do to ourselves? And he said, it's nuclear weapons. And she said, what's the best thing we can do? And he said, solar energy. And he was a different kind of guy. But as far as Ukraine goes, everybody's trying to support them, and Putin did not use nuclear at Ukraine.
0: Yeah.
3: He's conventional. As far as this government goes, our leadership is militarized right now. So that means we have to make sure that they don't get Trump the nuclear option.
0: All right. Thank you.
3: The generals, the generals did not give him that option.
0: Well,
3: they would stop him. They would. And I think, any government would stop a guy like that.
0: You would think.
3: If he even said it, they would stop him.
0: I appreciate your
3: I don't think it would happen.
0: Appreciate your call and your input. And we're going to take just a quick break for a moment. And when we come back, we'll ask Professor James Rice to address those considerations. Thank you, sir, for calling.
3: All right. Thank you.
0: Thank you. Folks, we're going to hear a brief moment from one of our other highly valued underwriters, and we'll be right back. We'd like to thank Milagro Coffee y Espresso. 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Milagro Coffee y Espresso, with indoor and outdoor seating and drive-thru in the Pan Am Plaza, 1733 East University Avenue, Las Cruces. Yes, indeed, Milagro Coffee Espresso. Thank you so very much for what you do in this community. I believe Milagro's been there for like 30, 35 years.
1: Yeah.
0: Just doing a great job. And we're grateful. And we're grateful for your support as underwriters. And grateful enough that we're enjoying your fare right here in the studio this morning. Folks, go to lccommunityradio.org. 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Thank you, caller. We're back in the studio with Professor James Rice this morning. We're talking about some of the considerations of nuclear weaponry and nuclear war. And it's one of those things that it's like an elephant in the room. You know, there's a lot of concern about things that, all right, you know, they have some merit, and okay. But are we turning our eyes away?
1: We're sleepwalking into a new arms race, I would argue.
0: Okay.
1: And it's something we should be talking about. And
0: why are we not talking about it, Jim? What do you think?
1: A failure of leadership, number one.
0: Okay.
1: Number two, the military-industrial complex and the nuclear-industrial complex in particular always tends to exhibit expansionary logic and pressures.
0: Yeah.
1: And
0: they're lobbying for over $1 trillion.
1: It's very profitable.
0: The Defense Department.
1: Yeah, the Trump administration just floated a $1.5 trillion defense budget, which is an extraordinary amount of money.
0: Defense. You know, I mean, it just starts to get weirder and weirder. I mean, we got people starving in this country.
1: Yes.
0: You know, we got people by the millions being expelled from services and programs that support our country, our culture, our people. And we're going to spend over $1 trillion on, you know, fine-tuning our nuclear warfare capacity.
1: Yeah, well, war is profitable.
0: Yeah.
1: War has always been profitable. Yeah. But it's, you know, it's profitable for a select segment of the population.
0: Yeah. Yeah.
1: The war is profitable. And, you know, these pressures, the nuclear weapons industrial complex has, since 1945, those expansionary pressures have always existed, but society at times has been more adept at tamping down those expansionary pressures. And we live in an age now where those expansionary pressures are finding a renewed emphasis.
0: Mm-hmm.
1: And that, I think, is something we should be talking about. And again, not to be redundant, but I think that the greatest threat, one of the most significant threats that we face, is inadvertent escalation, the lapse into accidental nuclear war. If nuclear war were to happen, if a nuclear exchange were to happen, it would undoubtedly happen. It would be characterized by a full-throated counterstrike to a first strike that only happened digitally, a false positive. And that's something we should be talking about. You know, the American nuclear war plan, what we would do in the event of a general nuclear war, is one of the most closely guarded plans in the federal government. But it should be one of those plans that's open to democratic deliberation and debate, and it's not.
0: Why not?
1: I think that our nuclear war plan probably, on paper, probably looks quite rational and quite ordered, and it probably looks like we can control escalation should it occur in some type of rational manner. But the truth is, I don't think those type of things oftentimes are more illusion than reality.
0: You think?
1: Yes, and you know, one of my favorite sociologists is a guy named C. Wright Mills. born in 1916, died in 1962. He published a book in 1956 called The Power Elite. And The Power Elite talked about how we live in a new age where power is concentrated in large bureaucracies, both governmental and corporate. And he argued for the first time in human history, power is truly concentrated amongst what he called a power elite. These are people that in government, in corporations, in the military, in the Pentagon. And he argued these people have the ability to make decisions of enormous consequence for an enormous number of people. So in 1958, 2 years later, he wrote a follow-up book to The Power Elite called The Causes of World War III. And Mills argued in 1958 that the nuclear industrial complex is characterized by what he called a military metaphysic or a military worldview that justified and rationalized the incessant preparation for war as a societal-wide principle. And Mills argued that this incessant preparation for war can unwittingly bring us to a point where war occurs because we so earnestly anticipate and plan for it. Mm. The Cuban Missile Crisis, which occurred 4 years after the publication of Mills' book, is a great example of this. The Kennedy administration viewed reconnaissance photos of the emplacement of Soviet ballistic missiles on the island of Cuba, set off a 13-day crisis. We could learn a lot from the Cuban Missile Crisis. There's a lot of lessons. That one of the most interesting lessons is that the Joint Chiefs of Staff immediately urged Kennedy to invade Cuba. And this would have been an enormous disaster because what we didn't know is that the Soviets already had tactical nuclear weapons on the island to repel such an invasion. This 13-day period was characterized by the Joint Chiefs of Staff consistently giving Kennedy terrible advice. And Kennedy having to sift through this terrible advice that would have plunged us into World War III. And Kennedy having to sift through this advice. Well, this is what Mills was talking about in 58, is this military mindset that can take over and oftentimes be quite irrational in its consequences.
0: And that doesn't seem to have impaired our headlong race to mutual destruction. Jim, folks, we're going to run out of time here in a little bit. And Jim, I know there's a lot more information and with your agreement, we can post in the archive of this program at lccommunityradio.org, think again, the PDF of your most recent paper on this.
1: Yeah.
0: If we can, I'd like to shift over just a little bit to your perceptions as a human, as a sociologist, as a father, as a member of this community, as a teacher, a professor who focuses the next generations on what's happening. What is happening to us internally, psychologically, sociologically, as a culture, when people are, either actively or passively conscious of the fact that so much harm is being done to so many people all the time, and in this country, at the hands of those who are designated to take care of us, to take care of business. What's happening to the public consciousness in this situation?
1: Well, I think, number one, war has become normalized. Conventional war has become normalized. The preparation for nuclear war has become normalized. I think it's important to talk about national security issues, but oftentimes the expansion of the military-industrial complex has very little to do with national security concerns. National security is oftentimes invoked as this sort of this magic wand whereby we justify all kinds of increasingly complex and expensive systems.
0: Mm-hmm.
1: I think we need to scrutinize the very idea of what is necessary to to assure our national security.
0: Do you think our public, us, you, I, we, those of us in this community and beyond, particularly in the U.S., do you think we have the capacity to actually understand the effects of this? I'm just going to throw an idea out there. Is there kind of a broad dumbing down that is both intentional and passively implemented?
1: Well, there's definitely a dumbing down. And we've talked before about social media and the unintended consequences of social media. And we live in a distracted society. It's hard for us to focus on anything of substance for very long, let alone formulate alternative proposals to address it. There was a couple years ago, there was this document that leaked, and it's a really fascinating document. Some of my classes, I show them this document. It's the Russian war plan. What would they do if they were to strike us? If it were to be a first strike, let alone a second strike, in response to U.S. aggression. And it shows what they would hit. There's different levels. There's 500 ICBMs that they would launch at us. There's 1,000 ICBMs that they would launch at us. There's 2,000. If you look at this war plan, it gives you a sense of what a nuclear exchange would look like. And it's incredibly sobering.
0: Is that a really extensive, detailed, high-tech document?
1: It's a targeting list, what they would hit. And when you read this, what you realize is they'd hit everything.
0: Yeah.
1: They'd hit everything.
0: Yeah.
1: They would completely annihilate our 400 ICBMs perched in silos underground across 5 Midwestern states. They would destroy the Hoover Dam. They would destroy the Glen Canyon Dam. They would hit Fort Bliss and Hallam and Kirtland. They would hit power plants, nuclear power plants, natural gas power plants. They would hit ports.
0: Yeah.
1: They would hit major cities. It gives you a sense of how, what is at stake. And it's just truly catastrophic.
0: Thank you for being so willing to come in this morning and just crap on everybody's day. And I'm with you. I asked you. I'm grateful
1: you asked
0: to
1: for
0: you.
1: It.
0: That's right. And it is important. It matters. And we're going to include in the archives some technical information, some more specific details, including access to the paper that Jim has just published. As a sociologist, as a dad, what are we supposed to do? How is it affecting us? How is it affecting the way we think, the way we feel, the way we use language, the way we perceive and engage reality?
1: Well, it's interesting. After the Cuban Missile Crisis of 62, the public was much more animated in terms of addressing the expansionary pressures of the Cold War arms race.
0: Yeah.
1: And public pressure and public concern and public protest did help contribute to the invention of arms control in the after the Cuban Missile Crisis. After 83, public pressure, public agitation, creating a little problem, good trouble, okay, so to speak,
0: yeah.
1: did help contribute to a renewed emphasis on arms control. And in 1987, Reagan and Gorbachev signed a really landmark arms control.
0: What about now, Jim? I mean, we're living in a very warped perception of reality in comparison to what we've seen in this country. And the voice, the law, the education, the Justice Department is all different now.
1: Yeah.
0: What do you have any idea? We're going to run out of time, but quickly, could you touch on what is it doing to our country, and how does that the overall issues? What's it doing to the people in our country? The people. Every day, thoughts, feelings, language, sense of future. And what do you think, Jim?
1: Well, I think apathy, nihilism is a problem. You know, I think representative democracies are always an enduring struggle. Mm-hmm. The ability for the public to make their wishes known and to push back against entrenched vested interests, what Mills called in 1956 the power elite. Mm-hmm. Mills's argument was that the power elite can make parochial cloistered decisions that may not be necessarily in the best interests of the collective. And then the public, including academics, the general public, the clergy, everybody, students.
0: What are you going to tell your daughters, Jim?
1: I'm going to tell them that pushback, agitation, protest, good trouble,
0: yeah,
1: so to speak, is, you know, these are the kind of things that never go out of vogue.
0: Yeah.
1: And become increasingly necessary at particular points in time. And
0: I put that to you directly because I'm wondering, like, how do I relate to, you know, the people in my life and the people in my world if they say, hey, what's happening? What are we supposed to do? You know, what do you think? I don't know that I have a reasonable answer for them or anything that's going to bring any peace or ease to their psyches.
1: Well, there was a pretty robust anti-nuclear war social movement that arose in the 60s, and there was, after the wake of Abel Archer in 83, there was a pretty significant public backlash against the expansionary pressures of the nuclear weapons industrial complex, and we need that kind of thing now. And I got to be honest with you, you know, I teach NMSU students, and oftentimes in the classroom, what I find is there's always a lot of students that are more aware than what you would think.
0: That's reassuring.
1: And more engaged than you would think.
0: And they need to be enabled.
1: Yeah, they do. You know,
0: how do we enable people?
1: Well, we have to show them the way.
0: Jim, thank you. You know, this is obviously a 4 or 5 hour conversation, but we've touched on the stuff that matters, and I'm grateful to you for some of the stuff. We're down to 30 seconds, give or take. What would you leave us with today to think about in these regards?
1: Well, we need to think about the treaties, the lapse of treaties, the rise of exotic new technologies. We need to be aware of we're sleepwalking our way into a new arms race. And we need to be talking about this. The Bulletin of the Atomic Scientists tried to highlight this sort of sleepwalking in January of this year when they set the doomsday clock to 85 seconds, the closest it's ever been to.
0: Thank you so much, Jim. Thanks for coming in and ruining our lives. No, it's beautiful. We appreciate you.
1: You're welcome.
0: Folks, lccommunityradio.org, check it out. This program will be archived. Dr. Jim Rice, thank you so much. We'll see you folks next week.
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2: The blues. Some folks think the blues is a song or a way of singing, but the blues is history, a way of telling how we got here and who sent us. The blues may talk about my man or my woman who left me or took my money and is gone, but what they mean is I was stolen in an African war and ignorantly sold, probably not realizing, to a new world. But the Lord is good and gave us a song to tell our story. We sang the blues in the cotton fields, not to complain about our lives, but to let each other know we are still here. We stirred the blues in our stews to give us strength to go on. And Lord have mercy, we used the blues to give us joy, to make us laugh, to teach us how to love and dance and run away, and much more. Thank the Lord, how to stay until the next day. The blues is our history, our quilt, the way we fry our chicken, the way we boil our grains to make us some really good something to drink. The blues is our encyclopedia, and no matter who tries to copy us, only we know the real meaning of those songs. Nikki Giovanni, y'all probably recognized that swagger before I even told you who wrote it. Nikki Giovanni, from her 2020 collection of poetry and prose entitled Make Me Rain, published by William Morrow Poetry, right here on KTALLP 101.5 Las Cruces. Tell everybody you know that this is where the poetry lives, y'all.
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1: Before women fought for the right to vote, they first had to fight for the right to be considered independent citizens. Women had to first escape from the laws of coverture, a legal doctrine under which a woman's legal rights were up to her husband. Coverture prohibited married women from signing legal documents, owning property, and having a real profession. The Seneca Falls Convention in 1848 called for a wide range of rights: education, economic rights, the right to a good job, the right to own property, and the right to vote.

0: 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On Saturday, May the 23rd, from 2:30 to 4:30 p.m., the Las Cruces Museum System will hold Farewell to Zilla. Zilla was a common snapping turtle and a longtime friend of the Museum of Nature Science, where he resided for over 30 years. This program is for all ages and will be open to the public. Details about Zilla and this program can be found by calling 575-532-3371.
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1: I love the Americans because they love liberty, and I love them for the noble efforts they made in the last war. William Pitt, Earl of Chatham in the House of Lords, 1775.

0: The NMSU Philharmonic and Camerata del Sol will present a concert at 3 p.m. on Sunday, May 10th, at the First Presbyterian Church at 200 East Bouts Road. The Mother's Day concert is open to the public.
1: Hey, Wolfman, guess what?
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3: Ah.

0: were quite big. You know, the traditional European family house has three floors and a different generation on each one. So we were on the top floor in like a big dorm as a family. So we had our own private space on the top floor, but we didn't have much privacy from each other. We were all kind of lumped together. I thought that that would be an issue. You know, we have so much privacy in the United States, you know, in our homes. But, you know, we found that living in this big space where we could all see each other all the time, and it sort of helped us be closer as a family. We derived a lot of comfort from that, too.
1: I would imagine, you know, you come from middle America and you're all tuned into the American dream. Did you find people in Croatia have the same dream, or do they aspire to different things?
0: You know, that's a great question, because one of the things that I kept noticing while I was there is how many parallels there were between the village of Mrkopalj and the United States as Jim and I were experiencing it. You know, since Croatia had earned its freedom in the wars of the 1990s, it just seemed to us like they were at this point where they got everything they wanted and weren't sure what to do with it. And I feel like we're kind of at that place as a family in the United States now. I mean, that's one of the reasons why we went to Croatia, to kind of take a time out and think, well, now what do we want to do with our American dream? What does it mean for us? Because it really doesn't mean just buying a bunch of stuff. That doesn't feel good to anyone. And I feel like the village was struggling with the same thing. Now we got what we wanted. Now what do we do? And I don't really think those questions have been answered yet. I do want to make a point, though, of saying that I've had so many families who are wondering how on earth we would do something like that and how we could afford something like that. And to us as a family, we made this our priority. We were going to save every single penny that we could to make this a timeout for our family. We didn't shop at the superstores. We didn't buy new furniture. We didn't buy big Christmas presents. We buckled down. And it's an amazing thing that in this American economy that's even as dismal as everyone says it is, by the end of about a year-long savings binge, we had enough for a nine-month frugal journey to Europe, where we still stayed in Paris and we still stayed in London, and it can be done. It's just about your priorities.
1: You know, we have a lot of 9/11 baggage. What baggage do Croats have?
0: Well, you know, something that I found really interesting was everybody wanted to know, as soon as I hired an interpreter to help me ask questions of people, as we all kind of wanted to know each other a little bit more deeply, and they were really frustrated that we couldn't speak freely. And I hired everybody's favorite bartender to translate for me. And one of the first things almost every person I interviewed in depth wanted to know is, what do Americans think of us after World War II? And, you know, one of the things that humbled me the most about this trip was how little I knew about international politics and what the circumstances were of the world wars and who was what. And I thought of everything as such a black and white thing, but it's really not so when you really look into European history. And Croatia was aligned during World War II with the Nazis and the fascists, not the entire country, of course, not all of the people, but that's where the dominant political party was. And they were very interested in explaining how all of that came to be. They were very concerned about that. And I think that's baggage they still carry. And it's something that they still argue about in this village amongst each other, in the bars at night. And it's something that we kind of felt torn about as well. I mean, what if you went back to Norway and found out the village that you're from was torn apart by politics that are abhorrent to the rest of the world? I mean, it was hard for us to wrestle with. During World War II itself, the village in Croatia was aligned with the Nazis and fascists. The Ustashi government was in control for a while, and of course they lost in the end, and then Tito took over. But the baggage that Croatia still, I felt, carried with them in this village, I can only speak for the village itself, was, we don't want you to think that we're a bunch of Nazis. I mean, that's really not how it was. We had two awful choices. We had communist Russia, and we had the fascists and the Nazis, and we had to pick whichever one was going to let us keep going to church. And one woman kind of said to me, we're Catholic the way Israel is Jewish, and we had to choose who would let us continue to worship as we wanted to, as we needed to. Everybody was very concerned about talking about that with me, and so then it became very important for me to relay that part of the story. And I wasn't really going there for politics, but it seemed like a responsibility to talk about that. That's the history that we missed because my great-grandparents left.
1: I've found that throughout my Eastern European travels, there is that lingering sort of concern about, were you partisan or were you Nazis or were your relatives fighting against the Nazis? Were you communists up in the hills? And even today, families would be known as, oh, their family's a partisan family, or that family was a Nazi family. And what, 60 years later, it's still with them. I'm Rick Steves. This is Travel with Rick Steves. We're

0: talking with Jennifer Wilson, and she's written a book called Running Away to Home, Our Family's Journey from Iowa to Croatia. Jennifer, living there in this little village of 800 people, you must have had an intimate look at just the structure of society. What was your take on a woman's place in Croatian small-town society?
1: You know, I was a little intimidated at first. There weren't a lot of women in the bar, which is where I went when I first scouted the place, and I was there alone. I was sort of seen as an oddity, and eventually I was kind of teased a little bit for being so independent of my husband's life, you know, traveling alone. And also when Jim was there with me, they couldn't believe that Jim was staying home with the kids while I was doing my research. In fact, there's a whole chapter in the book that sort of talks about how everybody thought Jim was living the life of a Croatian woman. But in terms of the older people in the village, they had such a vigorous life that it really is something that we should shoot for more here. I mean, the neighbor guy who was well into his 80s used to dig our car out when we were stuck in the snow when we would visit. And everybody still had a job and ran their farm, no matter how old they were. And as a result, I mean, everyone, there were tons of people who were well into their 80s who were still quite vital.
0: I get the sense that the seniors would pass on skills to the younger generation. It's just that's the feeling I get when I look at the photograph in your book of the old woman with your family out foraging, it looks like.
1: Well, they certainly did to me. They kept reminding each other. My guide, Stefania, used to tell me, they kept reminding each other, we're all that she has. And so each of them would teach me something different. I learned how to make different recipes from Baka Ana. Zora showed me where the old foundation of our family home was. They wanted me to come back so they could teach me how to knit with 5 needles. The women sort of passed down to me the things that my great-grandmother might have taught me, including the herbs in the field and what we could harvest and drink as tea. It was the most touching and important part of that trip for me as a woman, separate from my family's journey. One of the things about that village, Rick, it was crazy. They would tell us everything. I mean, I knew who was having problems with his woman. I knew who was messing around with who. They would just talk about these things openly. They told me about their World War II stories and these awful things that had happened during the Yugoslavian wars. But when I asked them for the village recipe for rakia, knew. I mean, doors shut. Done.
0: Wow. But they'd share it with you.
1: They would share it in copious amounts. The old women in the morning made sure we had a shot every morning about 9:30 on my way back from my morning run.
0: A shot of rakia at 9:30 in the morning?
1: Uh-huh. The old ladies. And I turned out to be a morning drinker. I don't like drinking at night, but wow, that was kind of nice to start my day with a little buzz like that. Makes a woman more laid back, that's for sure.
0: What is rakia? I mean, is it an anise drink?
1: No, it's not. It's boiled from plums, usually.
0: So it's fire water.
1: Right, right. And I didn't really go out to the bars at night so much. It wasn't really my thing. But, you know, I'd love sitting around with the old ladies in the morning and just doing a shot of something strong. And they always told me it was to help my digestion.
0: And then they'd talk? Would that be a lubricant and they'd tell you stories?
1: Yeah. Yeah. It was some of the most pleasurable times in my life, sitting around a table and listening to these old women. And they were very physically demonstrative. They would rub my arm, you know, and treated me like a great granddaughter. It was quite a gift.
0: What did they like to talk about?
1: The old women liked to talk about how little I knew. That was one thing that they really enjoyed. They liked to talk about the teas in the meadow there. They were having me on a steady diet drinking Gospina Trava, which turned out to be St. John's wort, because I was such a wreck when I first got there.
0: We're talking teas that were made of herbs from the surrounding meadows?
1: From flowers in the meadows, yep.
0: So they were experts at this?
1: They were absolute medicinal experts. There was not one ailment that we had in Merkopi. Of course, it was all minor travel stuff, colds, flu, whatever, that they weren't ready with, you know, boiled pine needles in a sap for us or something to that effect.
0: So the old ladies had folk remedies for whatever your family encountered.
1: They did. Our first neighbors, that was the phrase in the village for your best neighbors, the ones who you trust the most. Our first neighbors, Mario and Yasminka, took us to the secret bowl in the mountains that on a 1 week period of time in the fall, cranberries and blueberries fruited at the same time in the same foliage. And everybody was just laying on the side of this hill, just picking berries and putting it into cups and eating berries and just kind of this big local laid back party out there. And I just remember looking around this heath of, you know, purple and red and thinking, there's really nothing more beautiful than this moment in all the travels I've ever made.
0: Whoa, a Croatian utopia. So it's that 1 week when you've got the secret bowl in the mountain,
1: yeah,
0: where the berries are ripe at the same time.
1: Right. And there was actually an old fellow that came over and asked Mario and Yasminka why we were there and kind of grousing that, listen, there's only so many. We don't want everybody to know about this. And Mario explained to them that we were family.
0: I was going to say, it sounds like you were not just considered newcomers, but you were part of the family.
1: It really felt that way. I mean, I was going there seeking my immediate family's connection. I was also seeking a little bit more connection to my own family. I talk in the book a bit about how my own relationship with my mother is a little tentative, and I was looking for my grandmother, who was Croatian. She had a very heavy Croatian accent, and I did know her. I was kind of looking for some comfort from her in these unstable times, I guess, and I think everybody recognized it.
0: You were not really having the fulfilling, close relationship with your actual mother, and you found your great-grandmother, and you got that from her.
1: My mother's mother, Grandma Kate, she was the daughter of the people who were from Merkopi, and she and I connected. We absolutely were inseparable as grandmother and granddaughter. And when she passed away, that was when I started kind of becoming interested in the place where her parents were from. And then the last of my immigrant relatives died, Sister Mary Paula Radosovic, and the nuns gave me her personal papers that talked about Merkopi, Croatia. I got those papers at the exact time that I started just feeling really restless, and Jim was unhappy in his job. He had one of those awful jobs where you have to ask permission to have a day off to go to the dentist, you know, or to prove that you're sick. And we just started thinking, what if we just took a break? And to me, I was thinking, what if I just got to see my grandma one more time? And it was amazing how the village recognized that need in us. And, you know, as Americans, I think a lot of times we travel and feel like we're superior somehow, like we're going to visit these smaller countries from our very big country. We're a superpower. But they felt sorry for us. I found that repeatedly. They couldn't believe that I was coming there to find out who my great-grandparents were. Who doesn't know their great-grandparents, you know? It was fascinating that they really felt bad for us. I mean, they don't have any malls. They don't have any good sushi joints. But they knew who they were, and there was no doubt about that. And they saw in me especially that I just wasn't sure. And, you know, I had not traveled like that before. I did when I was in college. I was backpacking, but I was from a very small town in Iowa. And it was my sister Paula Radosovic, the last of the immigrant relatives, who told me, you must travel. You must get outside of this small town. And so I hit the road, and I just went to learn things. I went to look in the Louvre because I wanted to know what everybody else saw, that sort of thing. It was a very cursory trip. But this travel with my family gave me such unique entry into a culture that you never would have gotten in any other circumstance. I really felt like it was the first time that I had truly traveled. Because, you know, when you're a travel writer, you have a guide or a fixer who tells you, try this, try that, and they hide everything from you, you know, because you want to have a little happy travel story that will end up in a travel magazine, and that's why everybody feels like they fail when they read travel stories and their trip didn't turn out like it did in the magazine. But this was, and I was committed to writing everything in between, and I don't look great a lot of times in this book because I talk about how I was uncomfortable. Right. We don't always look perfect. The village doesn't always look perfect, but it truly was this immersion into another world that we loved as a family. And me as a traveler, I think I really learned how to get outside of my comfort zone and see what that has to offer.
0: In a sense, then, Running Away to Home is a guidebook.
1: I think it's permission for people to go ahead and not enjoy it sometimes, because in the end, you're going to get something different than you expected. And isn't that why we go somewhere anyway? I stepped so far outside of my comfort zone, I had no idea if I'd ever snap back. And in some ways, I haven't. It's a way to go and try to open your mind and learn a new way of being.
0: Maybe you don't want to snap back. Maybe you just want to snap to a different place than you would have been had you not traveled.
1: That's true.
0: And now you're back home. Your kids are a couple years older, 7 and 9. And you look back on it, was it worth all the trouble? What was the main lesson?
1: Definitely gratitude for the lives that we have. My great-grandparents took an enormous risk when they left their village behind and they didn't look back and came to this place where they didn't speak the language. And my great-grandfather had $14.50 in his pocket when he arrived at Ellis Island. I believe that as a family, we're never going to forget what that sacrifice meant to us. It's helped us have a better life. And I hope, as Americans, we don't squander his great sacrifice.
0: Jennifer Wilson, that's an inspiring story, and I'd call it heroic parenting at the same time. Thanks a lot for sharing, and good luck with your book, Running Away to Home.
1: Thank you so much for having me.

0: Jennifer's book, Running Away to Home, is available in paperback. We also have a link to Jennifer's novel called Water, in which a reporter grapples with an all-too-real water crisis in her Midwestern community. You'll find it with this week's show notes at ricksteves.com/radio. It's a Mother's Day tribute with a little international flavor today on Travel with Rick Steves. We'll meet another young American mother and hear what it's like to raise a family in Paris in just a bit. Right now, let's pay tribute to the strong Sicilian mama as our friends Tommaso and Alfio from Sicily explain. I'm joined now by Tommaso Ponte and Alfio Di Mauro from Sicily. Thanks for joining me, Tommaso and Alfio.
1: Thank you, Rick.
2: What's the Italian word for mama's boy?
1: Mammoni.
2: Mammoni. What does that mean?
1: Mammoni, mama boys. I mean that we are the preferred of our mamas. So our mamas, you know, prepare our food. She makes our laundry. It's a great way of living.
2: So
1: is this, I swear.
2: Because this is famous in Italy also. But I mean, in Sicily, there's still
1: in Sicily, it's much more.
2: Even in extreme, you have a strong umbilicone.
1: Umbilicone.
3: That is fun. Oh, I think
2: the
3: you're
2: umbilical
3: right.
2: Umbilical cord. I know one Italian
3: right.
2: word.
3: Yes.
2: So it's hard to cut that umbilicone.
3: Well, you know, our mamas, I think they love us so much, probably too much, that they don't want that we leave the house.
1: Absolutely.
3: So that means that you're going to have a kind of a close relationship with your mama because she's going to take care of you or what you eat or what you're going to dress or the laundry and things like that. And I must say that from sometimes, you know, Sicilians, they really enjoy
1: when you
3: that.
1: Get married, there is a big competition between the mama and the wife. Don't forget that. That's why the mom and the wife, the wife should stay very, very far from each other. Otherwise, we have always, fight.
3: So can you imagine this poor Sicilian man struggling between these two women?
1: Yes, it's a big
2: life
1: problem.
2: Is tough. Life is so tough.
1: Yes,
2: wow.
3: You can tell.
0: Tommaso, Alfio, mille grazie.
1: Andiamo a visitare la stupenda isola di Sicilia.
2: Wow. And Tommaso, what did you say?
1: I said, let's go and visit the beautiful island of Sicily all together.
3: Amunini.
2: Amunini, what was that?
3: Andiamo.
1: Let's go.
2: Andiamo, let's go.

0: Our own body cells are eukaryotic. They have a nucleus that bacteria do not. They have a whole series of other features, organelles such as mitochondria, the Golgi apparatus to sort things out, the cytoskeleton that gives cells shape and some motion, and more. How did it all get put together over evolutionary time? No one was there to observe the events, but life evolved only once, and we are all descended 3.5 billion years back from a common ancestor, a very simple bacterium. The traces of big events such as gaining mitochondria by taking in bacteria are there in the DNA. Christopher Kay and five colleagues in the UK, the Netherlands, Hungary, and Japan took a very deep dive. They looked at duplications of genes that are tied to the big gains in structure and function. Duplications of genes happen many times. Sometimes one copy holds pretty much the original function, while the other copy evolves to have a very different function, such as making a cytoskeleton when there wasn't one before. Their work is a real tour de force in finding the duplications despite changes in function and also in dating when they occurred. There are now powerful techniques of molecular biology to do both of these inquiries. I can't overemphasize the phenomenal amount of work this group did. They read history in modern DNA. This has been an outreach activity of the Las Cruces Academy, viewable at greatschools.org.
1: Bonjour, je suis Hélène Chiolino. J'habite Paris et je voyage avec Rick Steves. Hello, I'm Hélène Chiolino. I live in Paris and I travel with Rick Steves. Bonjour, je suis Hélène Chiolino. J'habite Paris et je voyage avec Rick Steves.
2: So many people dream about living in Paris. We're joined today by somebody who not only lives in Paris, somebody who fell in love with and married a Frenchman, moved to Paris, and now has a delightful little baby. She writes a blog, howtomarryafrenchman.blogspot.com, and she joins us today to give us a little insight into her life. Mary Bouron, thanks for joining us.
3: Thank you, Rick.
2: So walking around Paris, very pregnant.
3: Yes.
2: How do people treat you?
3: Yeah, they are very excited about it. The French, love families, love babies, and love to see young women making more of them. I was exiting my bakery one day and had an older gentleman come up to me, and he took my hand in his, and he told me he thought I looked beautiful, and then he thanked me for making a new French citizen.
2: Really?
3: Yes.
2: So there's that sort of almost patriotism about
3: yes.
2: bringing another child into the French realm.
3: Thank you for bringing us another taxpayer, I think.
2: Wow. Yeah. And how old is your baby now?
3: She is 15 months. Colette.
2: Colette. Oh, nice. You wrote in your blog, by the way, your blog is so interesting, howtomarryafrenchman.blogspot.com. You wrote about a room full of Gemini.
3: Yes. Now, Paris is very popular to have babies, so there are a lot of young families in Paris. There's a lot of services, but there's so many babies that you really have got to get your organization down. For example, when you want to give birth in a specific hospital, you really have to apply right away. So, for example, I had a lot of girlfriends who were starting to get pregnant or thinking about getting pregnant. They would call the hospital every month, reserve a bed, and then if they got pregnant at the end of the month, keep their spot. And if they didn't, they'd call back and cancel.
2: They reserved a bed 9-10 months in advance?
3: Oh, yeah. Yeah, exactly.
2: Really? So just in case you can conceive, you've nailed a bed.
3: Yeah, you've got a bed down, yeah. So that's first things first is book your hospital in advance. And then the same thing is true with daycare. So the most popular month to give birth in Paris is May because you have to have a 3-month-old baby in order to leave them in the daycare system. They can't be under 3 months.
2: Okay.
3: And every school year, there's something called la rentrée, which is the big September opening. And so all of the spots fill up in September.
2: So if you're angling for a top-notch daycare,
3: yes,
2: you want a baby that's 3 months old in September.
3: Exactly.
2: When most of the vacancies appear.
3: That's right. And they make those lists in May. So you want to have a springtime baby.
2: Wow, that requires a little bit of artistry. Are the Parisian women pretty good at that?
3: Oh, yeah. They're really good at it. In fact, I was completely sort of blindsided by this. We had an August baby. And then afterwards, when I'm telling people, oh, la, la, la, August. Oh, what a difficult month to give birth.

0: You write in your blog about the mammies of Montmartre. Tell us about that.
1: Yeah, mamie is a nice name for grandma. And there are a lot of elderly people that live on this hill. And they are really involved in children's lives. Their children, other people's children.
0: Even yours, a stranger.
1: Even my child.
0: A neighbor.
1: Yes. Yeah. I think it takes a village
0: to raise a baby.
1: Are they judgmental?
0: I mean, I know it's kind of odd when an older person kind of make some judgmental comment on how you're raising your child.
1: It took a little while to get used to it, but these elderly women would just march right up to you and tell you what they thought of you. You know, oh, madame, look at these poor babies' arms. You've exposed them to the wind. Or the other way around, even 10 minutes later, they could come up to you and say, oh, madame, your baby's suffocating with all of these scarves. Da, da, da, da, da. So they're very concerned about...
0: So without any sort of invitation, they'll give you plenty of advice.
1: Even if you're sort of moving your eyesight over here to sort of avoid them, they'll march right up to you and say, oh, madame, madame, and give you a little nugget of advice.
0: Is it annoying or is it endearing?
1: Both. I try and take the endearing track because it is really sweet.
0: That's a good positive mindset. Yeah. I would add. When you're living in a complicated and dense sort of environment like Paris with so many... Yeah. Strong feelings about how to live and what's right.
1: There's also no winning here. So I don't try and debate. I just, madame, thank you. Yes. Oh, you're right. We're going to go right home right now and bundle up.
0: How long have you been married to Gregoire?
1: 4 years.
0: 4 years. What's your advice to an American woman hoping to fall in love with a Parisian or a Frenchman?
1: Do it.
0: Do it.
1: Yeah. It's,
0: wow.
1: It's a lot of fun.
0: How is that? How are Frenchmen
1: different?
0: Unique? Different, yeah.
1: Yeah, it's, I would say that, you know, very generally speaking, you know, it's hard to sum up a whole peoples here, but that they're very sensitive. They're very sweet.
0: So it's not just until they get you. They're sensitive even several years into the marriage.
1: They really are. Yeah, well.
0: Or is Gregoire just a unique?
1: Well, Gregoire is particularly sweet, yes. But generally speaking, they're a little bit softer than American men, and they make really nice life partners.
0: So, Mary, your baby's 14, 15 months old now, and you've learned about maternity leave and daycare and this sort of thing. How does that work for a French person compared to what we would expect in the United States?
1: Yeah, it's actually pretty different. And since this is my first baby, I didn't realize sort of all the differences until I was starting to describe this to my mother and my girlfriends and all of this. And they just, some of the things they couldn't believe. For example, maternity leave starts a month before your due date.
0: Okay.
1: So where here, you know, I know that I had friends that would bring their hospital bag and store it under their cubicle in case they had to rush off.
0: Breaks.
1: Yeah, right to work. and then they'd have a few weeks at home, of course, just like, you know, and then they'd come back. Where there, it starts early. So that last month before you're even due, you're already at home, you're fluffing the toys in the nursery, you're getting things ready.
0: And you're getting paid leave at this time.
1: You are, yeah. That's when the paid leave starts, yes. And then once your baby is born, so you have a month before, and then you have sort of, depending on the contract exactly, you've got between 2 and 3 months afterwards.
0: Okay. And then you go back to work. Does your place of employment accommodate your new needs now as a young mother?
1: They do. So there's two kinds of contracts you can have in France. You can have a CDD, which is a determined amount of time, or you can have a CDI, which is for an indefinite amount of time. So if you've got an indefinite amount of time contract, which is essentially you'd have to, you know, steal out of the cash machine to get fired. You've got a job for life almost. You've got a lot more flexible benefits. So after that 3 month period, let's say, and you're ready to come back to work, you could come back 4 days a week instead of five. You could also choose to take a year of unpaid leave, and they'd have to keep a job available for you, not necessarily the same position, but same level of pay, same level of responsibility.
0: So your employment would not be threatened if you chose to take a year off to be with your child.
1: That's exactly right. And then you would get back into the system, and then you could get pregnant again and just sort of keep on going. So it's a really amazing amount of flexibility if you have one of these contracts of indeterminable length.
0: I know in Scandinavia they have paternity leave also.
1: Yeah.
0: In France, what's the approach to dads?
1: Yeah. Dads get a couple of weeks as well. It's not as generous as the leave for the mom, but they get a couple of weeks to be at home for
0: sure.
1: And
0: is it use it or lose it?
1: Yeah. I don't know anyone that hasn't used it. I can't imagine why you wouldn't. Now, these benefits that are so, so great are only, of course, available to people that have these amazing long-term contracts,
0: right,
1: which are a little bit hard to get if you are a young married woman thinking about having babies, they can kind of sniff that out.
0: Oh, because it's expensive to hire a woman who may be pregnant in a year because you'll have to give her these generous benefits.
1: That's
0: so
1: exactly
0: that might
1: right.
0: make it tougher for you to land a job if you're in childbearing age and
1: yeah, that's right.
0: to be a mom.
1: Now, each company, it's imposed, just like the number
0: right.
1: of vacations or the number of work hours. The government just decides that everyone has to have it. So it's not, you can't go to one company and get less
0: right.
1: or whatever. But they're hesitant about hiring you.
0: With the economic challenges in Europe now, and France is having to look hard at their, you know, entitlements and so on.
1: Sure.
0: Do you feel like these things are going to be changing, or do you feel like the French are committed to this?
1: I think they're really committed to this. Yeah.
0: They'll find a way to.
1: They'll find other things, getting rid of fiscal niches, and there's plenty of stuff to cut
0: right.
1: there. But I think they're really committed to families and kids.
0: And Mary, let's talk about the practicalities of a little baby out in the big city, Paris.
1: Mm-hmm.
0: What about taking a child, an infant, to a restaurant, changing tables and so on, baby
1: yeah.
0: seats?
1: Well, first of all, I would encourage people to travel with their kids, even if they're little. It's so much fun, and I think you'll really connect with the locals. More people are going to want to come up to you, like we were saying, these mammies, and give you some advice. But even in a restaurant or at a bakery, maybe they'll give your baby a little piece of cake, or they'll want to tear off a loaf of bread. And so a baby is a fantastic accessory, a prop for getting to know the locals, that's for sure. But it comes with a few challenges. Parisian restaurants are rarely equipped with high chairs. I know of two restaurants in all of Paris that have a changing table. I asked one of my Parisian mother friends when I first started, you know, how are you supposed to change their diaper? I don't understand. And she said, well, what you do is you go into the bathroom stall, close the door, put your knees together, put your baby facing you on your knees, and you change your baby on your own lap.
0: You make your own changing
1: That's
0: table.
1: That's right. You put the wipes over here, you put the diaper over there, and you are a human changing table, which I now
0: and that works.
1: Got this moved down, but it took a couple of tries, yeah.
0: One thing great about Paris is all the public spaces for little kids as far as parks go. In fact, when we had our little kids at this age, we'd mm-hmm. go to Place des Vosges,
1: mm-hmm.
0: and they got a wonderful sandbox there, and the young families are out playing, or I remember going out to the Montmartre Museum and on the mm-hmm. way from the walk from the metro station to the museum, delightful carousel and park and playground, and the whole neighborhood was there.
1: The whole neighborhood is there because their living rooms are so small. So you really...
0: People don't have their own yard. They don't have their own swing set.
1: They don't have their own swing set. Their living room is probably sort of half adult space and maybe a little corner for the kids. So you go out to those parks a couple times a day for sure. So you're really going to meet a lot of people there if you've got your kids there. That's fun.
0: Mary, I would love to check back in with you and Colette in a couple of years and see how things are going.
1: Yeah.
0: Thanks a lot. Best wishes.
1: Thanks.
0: Since our interview, Mary has become the mother of three, and she now works as a food stylist in Paris. We have an online link to an archive of Mary's blog, How to Marry a Frenchman. It's at ricksteves.com/radio. Let's finish our vintage Mother's Day edition of Travel with Rick Steves with a tribute from a former show producer, Sarah McCormick. She found that a family trip to San Francisco and Berkeley brought up a lot of bittersweet emotions about the important things in life.
2: It was the first time I'd been on an airplane with my family in 20 years. My parents, sister, and I were flying from Seattle down to San Francisco to say goodbye to Barbara. When my parents left Seattle and eloped to Berkeley in 1966, Barbara and her husband Alan were their first neighbors and soon became their best friends. Their family became our second family, and Barbara was our California mom. My parents took us back to Seattle when I was just 2 years old, but we visited our friends in the Bay Area often. Dad would drive us around the curving streets through the Berkeley Hills. We'd drive past their first home together, a little cottage with a secluded garden and a view of the Golden Gate. Mom would point out the lemon tree that she had planted decades ago. And Dad would tell the story of how he'd flown down from Seattle ahead of Mom and found this perfect little home for his pretty young wife. In the back seat, we'd roll our eyes while Mom smiled at him across the car. We'd hang out with Barbara and Alan's kids while the parents had iced drinks on the back patio and reminisced. My parents always looked a little younger, sitting there in the Northern California sun. When we weren't with our friends, we'd do all the touristy things, drive back and forth across the Golden Gate Bridge, pile onto crowded cable cars, and buy those little silk purses and Chinese finger traps in Chinatown. And everywhere we went, inevitably someone would break out with a hearty rendition of "I Left My Heart in San Francisco." Because, in a way, we had. The night before Barbara's memorial service, the four of us wandered the streets of Chinatown together, reminiscing. My sister and I bought the same tourist trinkets for our kids that we used to pick out for ourselves. We all made plans to take a cable car ride the next day. But in the morning, when my sister and I met Dad in the hotel cafe, he looked gray. Mom had collapsed in the bathroom the night before, he said. He'd had a hard time reviving her. He hadn't called 911 because he hadn't wanted to worry everyone the night before Barbara's funeral. He said, "I thought I was going to lose her." Mom joined us, looking a little pale, but otherwise okay. We decided to go ahead with the cable car ride. But in the cab on the way there, Mom said she felt dizzy. She didn't look good. We took her to the hospital. At the hospital, only Dad was allowed to accompany her. He insisted we go ahead with the cable car ride, that Mom would want us to do that, and that he'd take care of her. Maybe it means we're horrible children, but we went. Cable cars are the closest thing we have in this country to the kind of crowded death traps people ride every day in the third world. But in this litigious country, cable cars strike me as lawsuits on wheels.
3: Okay, right here, 2 feet pole, okay, just step up.
2: There's a sort of running board along each side, which you stand on, with your backside hanging out and exposed to oncoming traffic, holding onto a pole. You lurch up one side of an improbably steep hill and careen down the other. Just a couple of feet separate you from the cable car going in the other direction. The driver, while cranking the Victorian-era gears, yells at the foolish tourists to pull themselves in and, for God's sake, to watch their backpacks. As the car climbs the first hill, I think of Mom and of how these are the streets where she was young, younger than my sister and I are now, and with almost everything still ahead of her.
4: Where's the part where it's real curvy?
2: I think of Barbara and of the impossible loss of our California mother and of the fact that we're going to lose another mother, maybe not today, but one day. I reach for my sister's hand. Her face is grim. I suggest that we sing a song for Mom. And we talk the other people around us into singing too. You can probably guess which song. Mom turned out to be okay. No stroke, no heart attack. At least they couldn't find anything wrong with her. Or if they did, my parents didn't tell us. Mom looked really happy hearing about our cable car ride. That afternoon, we crossed the bay and drove back up through the Berkeley Hills for Barbara's memorial. We hugged her kids and grandkids, cried for our friend, and during the service, my sister and I sat on either side of our mom, each holding on tight to one of her hands.

0: Okay, now, handle the line.
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1: Flores Mexicanas.
0: Estás escuchando a ¿Qué tal? 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
2: The Las Cruces Museum of Art invites artists from New Mexico and El Paso, Texas, to submit art for an upcoming exhibition, Declaration, Declaración. 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Deadline for submissions is 5 p.m., June 12th. Additional information and application is available at lascruces.gov.

The City of Las Cruces is presenting a Mother's Day concert on Sunday, May 10th at 5 p.m. at the Plaza de Las Cruces. Carlos y Guapa Exito will perform. The plaza is located at 100 North Main Street.

That's right. It is time to get out the map. Hello and welcome to Map of Music on KTAL LP 101.5 Las Cruces. I'm your host, Cindy Smith, on this lovely day. Each week on this show, we take a musical journey to find music from or about specific cities, states, or countries. We recently finished up all the United States, all 50 of those. We've done several countries. Now we're doing something we're doing Washington, D.C. It's a city, but it's the nation's capital. And there were a surprising number of artists from Washington, D.C. Although I'm not overly familiar with most of them, maybe I should be. So we're going to hear a little bit of everything music-wise today. I'm just going to play the selected songs in chronological order. And there's a pretty big gap after the first song as we go from the 1940s to the 1970s.

Okay, welcome back. Hello, and thank you for listening. This Map the Music Washington, D.C. edition that was actually supposed to happen last week, but as soon as like the Indigo Girls started singing Get Out the Map, all the lights went out at the station, so there was no show last week. And I'm glad we're back today. So far, so good. Plenty of lights. You can see what I'm doing. And that set started with the title track from the 1949 One Mint Julep record by a band called The Clovers. The group was formed at Armstrong High School in Washington, D.C. in 1946, and they were added to the R&B Music Hall of Fame in 2013. The song was written by Rudy Toombs, who went on to write and compose another alcohol song, One Scotch, One Bourbon, One Beer, which was later changed to One Bourbon, One Scotch, One Beer by John Lee Hooker and George Thorogood. And again, last week was also the Kentucky Derby, so One Mint Julep would have been very appropriate for that. But it works this week as well. Next song, Telephone Exchange, was by the band Angel and appeared on their 1977 On Earth as It Is in Heaven recording. Angel was a glam rock band discovered by Kiss bass player Gene Simmons, and they were eventually signed to the same label as Kiss. Their image, the Angels' image, was dressing in all white as a contrast to Kiss, who always wore all black, so you wouldn't get the two confused. And that set concluded with the title track from the 1978 Knock on Wood album by Amy Stewart. The song was originally written in 1966, and co-writer Eddie Floyd recorded the song, and it was actually written for Otis Redding, though. But the record president decided to release Floyd's version. Fun fact, the song has the same chord progression, only played in reverse of the song In the Midnight Hour. The Eddie Floyd version did reach number one in the U.S., but the Amy Stewart version was more of an international hit. I also found a fantastic live version of that song by David Bowie done in 1974. Check it out. What are we doing? 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Let's continue our Washington, D.C. music with some 80s tunes.

Hey, hello, and welcome back. That Washington, D.C. set began with Stacey Ladislaw performing the title track from her 1983 16 record. Ladislaw recorded her first album at the age of 12 in 1979. So after I do the math, she was 16 when she recorded that song and the album 16. And she mentioned it a couple times in the song, didn't she? 16 and Busting Out. That was followed by a group called the Slicky Boys and the song When I Go to the Beach from their 1983 Cybernetic Dreams of Pi record. That is P-I, Pi, not the yummy treat, P-I-E. The band was founded in 1976 and they quit in 1991. They hold the record for the most performances at the 930 Club with 81 shows. And in 2018, Rolling Stone named the Washington, D.C. 930 Club one of the 10 best live music venues in the United States. And that set ended with the song Let's Get Small from the 1986 Say What record by a band called Trouble Funk. The group helped to popularize funk and the subgenre go-go in the Washington, D.C. metropolitan area. The album was recorded live in London, England, during the summer of 1986. If you're just joining us, you are listening to KTAL LP 101.5 Las Cruces. This is Matt the Music. We are doing Washington, D.C. today. We'll move on with some 90s songs.

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1: That is exactly what we are doing. What a lovely announcement that my better half has made for the show. Hope you all enjoy that too. And again, today we are doing Washington, D.C. Music Day on Map the Music. And that set started with Ronnie Stoneman and the very hard-to-visualize song, You Make My Heart Lick Its Lips. This was a single released in 1991. Ronnie Stoneman was an American bluegrass banjo player and comedian, widely known as a cast member on the country music show Hee Haw. She was the youngest daughter of Ernest V. Pop Stoneman, patriarch of the Stoneman family, one of the most famous family groups in early country music. As a member of the Stoneman Family Musical Group, she won the Country Music Association Award for Vocal Group of the Year in 1967, and she was inducted into the International Bluegrass Music Hall of Fame in 2021 with the rest of her family. Painted On by the band Mother May I was the next song. It appeared on the 1995 Splitsville record. Mother May I was formed from members of another band called Lower Wolves and existed from 1990 until 2001. The band dismemberment plan ended that set with the song A Life of Possibilities from the 1999 Emergency and I record. The band was formed in 1993. They released four albums before breaking up in 2003. The dismemberment plan was derived from an industry phrase used by insurance salesman Ned Ryerson in the 1993 film Groundhog Day. We will continue our tour of Washington, D.C. with a couple of early 2000 songs.

Okay, we are back. I heard a couple 2000s Washington, D.C. tunes. That's had started with the song Me and Mia by the band Ted Leo and the Pharmacists. It appeared on the 2004 Shake the Sheets record. The band formed in 1999 and have released 6 full-length studio albums and toured internationally. They've had many, many people in the band, but the constant in the band is Ted Leo. He's their songwriter, creative force, and only constant member. That song was followed by Vertical Horizon, the band Vertical Horizon, and the song Sunshine from the 2003 Go album. It seems like critics either loved or hated this record. AllMusic panned the album for sounding generic, stating it sounded like insipid radio filler and soundtracks for Pottery Barn, and that it reaffirms their status as a third-tier imitators. Yikes. At the same time, though, Alternative Addiction strongly praised the album for being great from beginning to end, proving that Vertical Horizon is one of the few bands that still not only makes great songs, but great albums. So you make your own decision. So we have a couple more songs from the 2000s. We're going to play Fast Busy by a band called The Franchise from the 2005 The Sound and the Furry release. So the album cover for this shows two dogs, a cat, and a giraffe, each in their own square. What I read on Wikipedia was the cover art was an homage to the Beatles album Let It Be, featuring the band's pets. I'm like, wait, what? The Beatles did an album with their pets on the cover? No, the Beatles did like each of their faces in a square. So, but then, does one of the members of the band have a pet giraffe? Who knows? And then we're going to end the day with the band Army of Me performing the song Going Through Changes from their 2000 Citizen record. Thank you for listening. Hope you enjoyed this exploration of Washington, D.C. music. Tune in next week for a brand new location to map the music.

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5: Welcome to the Global Village. I'm Chris Heim.

This time in the Global Village, we are traveling through another dimension, a dimension not only of sight and sound, but of mind. A journey through a wondrous land whose boundaries are that of imagination. That's a signpost up ahead. Your next stop, Twilight Zone Day here in the Global Village.

One Step Beyond. That actually was the name of one of those weird sci-fi TV shows that started the same year that The Twilight Zone did. And that song from Madness, One Step Beyond. There was another show roughly around the same time, 63 to 65, The Outer Limits, that was a little bit scarier. And then the classic Twilight Zone. And for some reason that nobody can quite seem to track down, it is Twilight Zone Day on the 11th of May. And who are we to argue here in the Global Village? An occasion to celebrate and get to some odd songs in keeping with the spirit of the Twilight Zone. We heard a little bit of an eerie one there from Stevie Wonder, Keep On Running, from his Music of My Mind release. And Twilight Zone from Manhattan Transfer, from their Extensions album. That here in the Global Village, I'm Chris Heim, and we have a song up next that actually was inspired by the very first episode of The Twilight Zone that aired in October of 1959 and was called Where Is Everybody? Here's the song about it from Lorraine Feather.

0: And if I won't scare myself, I always have Twilight Zone to do it for me. It's Twilight Zone Day. We're celebrating here in the Global Village. Dan Hicks and his Hot Licks with I Scare Myself, and a song that actually was inspired by and kind of tells the story of the very first episode of the Twilight Zone, Where Is Everybody? That song from Lorraine Feather from her appropriately titled album, Tales of the Unusual. We will have some more of them to celebrate Twilight Zone Day when we return in just a minute here to the Global Village.
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music from Tribecistan here in the Global Village from their album New Delhi, The Brain Surgeon's Wife Serves Lunch, a title that seems like it could be a Twilight Zone episode. Reminds me a little bit of that one, To Serve Man, with the interesting alien book that didn't actually translate quite the way people thought it did. And Twilight Time Zone was what we heard right in front of that, music from the Microscopic Septet and their album Lobster Leaps In. That here in the Global Village as we are celebrating Twilight Zone Day, so named by somebody who knows, but how could we resist? And we've got another song right now that actually reminds me of another Twilight Zone episode, one that I think is in my list of favorites, with Agnes Moorehead in the little cottage in the middle of nowhere, and the little tiny space saucer and the little tiny spaceman that lands on her roof. Hear a song called Tiny Spaceman. This is Bill Carlisle as we celebrate Twilight Zone Day here in the Global Village.

0: Gotta watch out for those menacing villagers. That's what that's called. One of those things. It could have been a Twilight Zone episode. Also, the B-52's taking us out to Planet Claire. Some music from their debut album. Les Baxter, one of the greats of Exotica, with some Moon Moods. And Tiny Little Spaceman began things. Some music from Bill Carlisle. As we celebrate Twilight Zone Day here in the Global Village, we'll take a quick break. And when we return, a song that actually has a very different meaning, but the title especially captures that whole Twilight Zone spirit. Strange things happen in every day. We'll hear from Sister Rosetta Tharpe when we return here to the Global Village.
1: On Saturday, May the 23rd, from 2:30 to 4:30 p.m., the Las Cruces Museum System will hold Farewell to Zilla. Zilla was a common snapping turtle and a longtime friend of the Museum of Nature Science, where he resided for over 30 years. This program is for all ages and will be open to the public. Details about Zilla and this program can be found by calling 575-532-3371. 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

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Not only One Step Beyond and Twilight Zone, but Outer Limits. 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And strange things happen in every day, or at least on Twilight Zone Day here in the Global Village. 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Global Village, a production of KMUW, Wichita Public Radio. I'm Chris Heim. Thanks for being with us. If you were actually here, maybe it was just another episode of The Twilight Zone. We'll leave you with some music called Twilight Zone, although a little bit different thing from the legendary Raymond Scott and his orchestra here in the Global Village.

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1: This is Today in American History, brought to you by the Saturday Evening Post. And it's May 11th. Today, in 1934, a severe two-day dust storm stripped topsoil from the Great Plains and created a swirling dust cloud 2 miles high. It blew across the country for 2,000 miles, ultimately reaching the East Coast. There, it darkened the air so heavily that people couldn't see the Statue of Liberty or the top of the U.S. Capitol. Spam was trademarked on this day in 1937. It was originally welcomed as an economical food during the Depression, but lost some of its appeal in World War II, when it was served to soldiers as often as 3 times a day. With wartime gas rationing gone in 1946, Americans were eagerly taking to the roads again. But according to a Post article on this day, they found that the roads had been poorly maintained during the war years. Highway signs had been removed for scrap metal, and their wooden replacements were faded into illegibility. But this barely diminished the pleasure of driving, with the wartime national speed limit of 35 miles an hour finally lifted. For the Saturday Evening Post, I'm Jeff Nilsen. Thanks for listening.
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0: From New York, this is Democracy Now!
1: But I think overall what's happened is a truly historic shift in British politics. We've been so used to thinking about politics in terms of left and right, and yet what Reform are able to do is to win in areas that have always been conservative, but equally, we're proving in a big way we can win in areas that Labour have dominated, frankly, since the end of World War I.
0: In what's being described as a political earthquake in Britain, the far-right Reform UK party has surged in popularity in local elections. As British Prime Minister Keir Starmer faces calls to resign, we'll talk with the British journalist Daniel Trilling, author of the new book, If We Tolerate This, How the British Establishment Made the Far-Right Respectable. Then we go to Washington, D.C. to speak with the Marine veteran and activist who spent 5 days atop a bridge in a protest that made international headlines.
2: I climbed the Frederick Douglass Memorial Bridge last week to call the people of my country into action, into nonviolent action to stop the war on Iran and remove the Trump regime from power.
0: And then to the prominent biotech entrepreneur Rami Elghandour. He'd been selected by Rutgers University to address this year's graduating class of engineering students. But then the school canceled his speech over his social media posts on Israel and Palestine.
3: The cancellation of my speech sets a dangerous precedent by sending a message that having a moral conscience is a liability.
0: All that and more coming up. Welcome to Democracy Now!, democracynow.org, The War and Peace Report. I'm Amy Goodman. President Trump blasted Iran's response to the U.S.'s 14-point ceasefire proposal, calling it, quote, totally unacceptable. Iran's foreign ministry says the U.S. continues to have, quote, unreasonable demands, unquote, and that Iran's response to the U.S. proposal, quote, was not excessive, unquote. This comes as Iran's economy is reeling from the impact of U.S.-Israeli strikes. An Iranian government official estimated the war has caused the loss of 1 million jobs in comments reported by Iranian state media. On April 25th, an Iranian job search platform reported a record 318,000 resumes submitted in a single day, which is 50% higher than the previous record, according to the news site Asr Iran, cited by the New York Times. According to the U.S.-based human rights activist news agency, over 3,600 people have been killed in Iran by U.S.-Israeli strikes, among them 254 children. Meanwhile, the Pentagon confirms 13 U.S. service members have been killed and 415 wounded in the U.S.-Israeli war in Iran. On Sunday, Israeli Prime Minister Benjamin Netanyahu insisted in an interview with CBS News' 60 Minutes that the Iran war isn't over because nuclear material remains in Iran.
4: It's not over because there's still nuclear material, enriched uranium, that has to be taken out of Iran. There is still enrichment sites that have to be dismantled. There are still proxies that Iran supports. There are ballistic missiles that they still want to produce. Now, we've degraded a lot of it, but all of that is still there, and there's work to be done.
0: Nobel Peace Laureate Narges Mohammadi has been transferred to a hospital in Tehran more than a week after collapsing in prison. In a statement, her foundation said, quote, "We must ensure she never returns to prison to face the 18 years remaining on her sentence. Now is the time to demand her unconditional freedom and the dismissal of all charges," unquote. Over the weekend, The Guardian published an excerpt of her memoir, Smuggled Out of Prison, in which Mohammadi wrote, quote, "Authoritarian regimes do not always need an executioner's rope. Sometimes they simply wait for the human body to fail and then make sure no help arrives, or they create conditions in which death can come easily, helping it along by standing in the way of life-saving care," unquote. Mohammadi has been arrested 13 times, sentenced to a cumulative 31 years in prison and 154 lashes. She received the Nobel Peace Prize in 2023 for her advocacy against torture and the death penalty in Iran. The U.S. says it'll facilitate a new round of talks between Israel and Lebanon at the State Department's Washington headquarters Thursday and Friday. Israel and Lebanon reached a temporary ceasefire agreement in mid-April, but Israel continues to launch deadly attacks inside Lebanon. The Lebanese health ministry said Sunday Israeli attacks over just 24 hours killed 51 people, including two medical workers. Since March 2nd, Israeli strikes have killed nearly 3,000 people across Lebanon. 1.2 million people have been displaced. On Sunday, hundreds of people gathered to mourn at least eight members of a displaced Lebanese family who were killed when an Israeli airstrike hit the building they were sheltering in. Among the dead was a six-month-old infant. This is Abu Salah, who attended the funeral.
5: What would we say? What would we say about the massacres committed against those innocent people, those civilians, those pure believers who are holding onto the land? My mother-in-law, may God bless her soul, was holding onto the land, and her children were holding onto the land.
0: In Gaza, Israeli strikes killed at least three Palestinians, including the head of the criminal police force in Khan Yunis, Wassam Abdelhadi, and his aide. A separate strike killed one person and wounded two others in the Maghassi refugee camp in central Gaza. Israel has conducted near daily attacks since the U.S. brokered so-called ceasefire took effect last October. At least 850 Palestinians have been killed since then. This is Ali Musa Dababesh, who attended the funeral of the policeman.
6: Although the ceasefire came into effect several months ago, the occupation continues to target police officers in order to cause chaos amongst the people of the same nation. The occupation aims to create chaos and confusion within the Gaza Strip. This is its sole objective.
0: Israel's deported two activists who were abducted from a Gaza-bound humanitarian aid flotilla that was violently intercepted by Israeli forces in international waters late last month. Spanish national Saif Abukeshek and the Brazilian Thiago Avila were among 175 activists forced off their humanitarian aid ships at gunpoint during Israel's raid on the global Samud flotilla. Both men faced severe physical abuse, they said, while in Israeli custody, which their legal team said amounted to torture. This is Saif Abukeshek speaking after his deportation to Greece.
7: I left behind me thousands of Palestinian prisoners, children, women, and men. I am sure that the treatment I face is not compared to the suffering they are going through. The testimonies we hear of their torture, of their violation on a daily basis. We have to continue mobilizing. We cannot forget the Palestinian prisoners.
0: In the occupied West Bank, thousands of runners competed in the 10th edition of the Palestine International Marathon on Friday, following a two-year hiatus due to Israel's assault on the Gaza Strip. Runners gathered outside the Church of the Nativity in central Bethlehem for the start of the race, while a parallel 5-kilometer race was held in central Gaza. Among those participating were amputees who lost limbs to Israeli bombs and bullets. A BBC-funded documentary titled Gaza, Doctors Under Attack, won Best Current Affairs Program at the BAFTA TV Awards Sunday, despite being dropped by the network last June. Channel 4 in the UK picked it up and aired it instead. The BBC pulled the film weeks before its scheduled broadcast. In a statement, the BBC had said, quote, "We have come to the conclusion that broadcasting this material risks creating a perception of partiality," unquote. Presenter Ramita Navai and Ben DePere, the executive producer of the documentary, blasted the BBC in their acceptance speeches.
8: We refuse to be silenced and censored, and we thank you. And we thank Channel 4 for showing this film.
9: We also want to dedicate this award to Jabba Badwin and Osama Al-Ashi, the two journalists on the ground who made this film for us. So I'd like a round of applause for them, please. Just a question to the BBC. Given that you dropped our film, will you drop us from the BAFTA screening later tonight? Thank you.
0: In the United Kingdom, the far-right populist Nigel Farage and his anti-immigrant party Reform UK made significant gains in local elections over the weekend as the Labour Party, led by Prime Minister Keir Starmer, took heavy losses. Results show Reform UK gained nearly 1,450 council seats and control of 14 councils, while the Labour Party lost nearly 1,500 councillors, leading some members of the parliament to call on Starmer to resign. The Conservative Party also suffered big losses, while the Green Party made gains, claiming hundreds of council seats and winning two mayoral elections. Nigel Farage is a chief architect of Brexit and an ally of President Donald Trump. He's repeatedly used racist language to attack immigrants and Muslims, while his former classmates may have accused him of racist and anti-Semitic bullying. We'll go to London after headlines for the latest on the British elections. Virginia's Supreme Court has struck down a congressional map drawn by Democrats just weeks after voters approved a statewide referendum changing the borders of Virginia's 11 congressional districts. The new map could have allowed Democrats to win an additional four House seats in November's midterm elections. Its defeat is a major blow to efforts by Democrats to counter redistricting by Republicans in other states, including Florida, Missouri, North Carolina, Tennessee, and Texas. Meanwhile, officials in Alabama have asked the U.S. Supreme Court for permission to throw out Alabama's congressional map, which has two majority black districts. Republicans are seeking to flip at least one of Alabama's two Democratic-controlled House seats. Alabama's emergency application came less than 2 weeks after the Supreme Court's conservative majority gutted the last remaining major provision of the Voting Rights Act in a 6-3 ruling. Internal documents obtained by the New York Times reveal the Board of Immigration Appeals, part of the Justice Department, rushed Palestinian activist Mahmoud Khalil's deportation case. Last month, the Board of Immigration Appeals ruled Khalil could soon be deported. Khalil's case was reportedly considered high priority even before the board officially received it. The decision to deport Khalil also came just 9 days after paperwork was submitted. Amaro Lopez, who was appointed to the board under President Biden and later fired under President Trump, told the New York Times, quote, "That kind of timeline is unprecedented. It's an insane turnaround, particularly for such a high-profile case on a novel legal issue," he said. At least three judges also reportedly recused themselves from the process. On social media, Mahmoud Khalil wrote, quote, "This story proves that the Trump administration's treatment of my case has always been corrupt and retaliatory. They put me through a sham immigration process while guaranteeing the outcome in advance," Mahmoud Khalil wrote. A Mexican couple held in an ICE jail was finally released and able to reunite with their 18-year-old son just a day before he died of cancer. Kevin Gonzalez was diagnosed with stage 4 colon cancer and died Sunday in Mexico. His parents, Isidoro Gonzalez Aviles and Norma Annabelle Ramirez Amaya, had been arrested in April while trying to re-enter the U.S. to visit their dying son after the request for humanitarian visas was denied. On Thursday, an Arizona judge ordered the release of Kevin's parents from ICE custody. On Friday, they returned to Mexico. Hoping to reunite with their parents, Kevin Gonzalez flew to Mexico a week ago, where he had discontinued treatment. His father said, quote, "We managed to make my son's dream come true. To be with him again, to love him, to give him the love we could not give him during these months when he was not with us," unquote. The Pentagon says it's blown up another ship in the Eastern Pacific, killing two of its passengers and leaving one survivor. Once again, officials with U.S. Southern Command provided no evidence for their claims that the ship had been carrying drugs. Southcom says it notified the U.S. Coast Guard to begin search and rescue operations for the survivor. There's no word on the person's fate. Similar attacks by the Pentagon in the Caribbean and Eastern Pacific have reportedly killed 192 people. Legal experts say there are extrajudicial killings and are illegal under U.S. and international law. A CNN analysis finds U.S. military intelligence gathering flights are surging off the coast of Cuba. Since February, the U.S. Navy and Air Force have conducted at least 25 intelligence gathering flights off Cuba's coast, using the same surveillance aircraft active in the lead-up to the U.S. strikes on Iran. Russia and Ukraine accused each other of violating a U.S.-brokered three-day ceasefire. Ukrainian officials said Russian attacks killed three people and left many others wounded over the weekend, while Russia's defense ministry accused Ukraine of breaking the ceasefire more than 1,000 times. Ukrainian President Volodymyr Zelensky said his forces had responded in kind to Russian drone and artillery fire. On Saturday, Russian President Vladimir Putin told reporters he thought Russia's attacks on Ukraine were nearing an end.
10: The West promised assistance and then began fueling a confrontation with Russia that continues to this day. I think the matter is coming to an end, but it is a serious matter.
0: Putin's remarks came after Russia held Victory Day celebrations with a military parade that, for the first time in nearly two decades, featured no tanks, armored vehicles, or other heavy weaponry after the equipment was prioritized for the front line in Ukraine. And in Hungary, Péter Magyar was sworn in Saturday to become Hungary's new prime minister, ending 16 years of Viktor Orbán's authoritarian rule. Magyar's pro-EU center-right Tisza party won 141 of 199 parliamentary seats last month in a landslide victory. The new Speaker of the Parliament ordered the EU flag restored to the facade of the Hungarian Parliament building after 12 years of absence. The Tisza party also held an all-day event called a system-changing People's Festival. This is Hungary's new Prime Minister, Péter Magyar.
11: A magyar emberek arra adtak nekünk felhatalmazást.
12: The Hungarian people have given us a mandate to put an end to decades of drifting. They have given us a mandate to open a new chapter in Hungary's history, not only to change the government, but to change the system as well, to start again.
0: And those are some of the headlines. This is Democracy Now!, democracynow.org, The War and Peace Report. I'm Amy Goodman. We begin today's show looking at what's been described as a political earthquake in Britain. In local elections last week, the far-right Reform UK party surged in popularity while the Labour Party suffered heavy losses. The Reform UK party is led by Nigel Farage, who was the chief architect of Brexit, close ally of President Donald Trump. Farage celebrated his party's success.
1: But I think overall what's happened is a truly historic shift in British politics. We've been so used to thinking about politics in terms of left and right, and yet what Reform are able to do is to win in areas that have always been conservative, but equally we're proving in a big way we can win in areas that Labour have dominated, frankly, since the end of World War One.
0: Calls are growing for British Prime Minister Keir Starmer to resign after his Labour Party suffered historic losses. This is Starmer speaking Friday.
13: Let me be clear, these are really tough results. I'm not going to sugarcoat it. And we have lost brilliant Labour representatives, people who put so much into their communities, so much into our party and our movement. And the voters have sent a message about the pace of change, how they want their lives improved. They was elected to meet those challenges, and I'm not going to walk away from those challenges and plunge the country into chaos. Well, they've sent a message that the change that we promised isn't being delivered in a way they can feel, and also, frankly, they're fed up with years of the status quo. But we were elected to deal with those challenges, and I'm not going to walk away from that and to plunge the country into chaos.
0: In a sign of the splintering of the British political system, the Conservative Party also suffered significant losses, while the Green Party won hundreds of council seats. We go now to London, where we're joined by the journalist and author Daniel Trilling. His new book is titled, If We Tolerate This, How the British Establishment Made the Far Right Respectable. Daniel, thanks so much for being with us. Why don't you start off by responding to these historic losses of the Labour Party?
14: Yeah, thanks, Amy. So, absolutely right. This has been a real disaster for the Labour Party. It wasn't quite as disastrous as had been predicted a few weeks ago, but they've sunk to new lows electorally around Britain. So, as well as losing hundreds of councillors in England, they lost very badly in the elections for the Welsh Parliament, which were happening at the same time. Labour has dominated Welsh politics for over a century, and they're now, trailing behind the Welsh Nationalist Party, Plaid Cymru and Reform, who've come in second. But it was interesting to hear Nigel Farage's spin on what happened in that clip you played of him earlier, because, yeah, this is historic. Reform have made this

0: able to win lots of seats. But actually, this suggestion that reform have completely kind of erased the distinction between left and right, I don't think is true. And I think Farage is putting that spin on things because reform were really trying in this election to make bigger inroads into areas that the centre-right conservative party had traditionally been strong in, and they didn't really do as well as expected there. Where they did do well were in areas that voted to leave the EU in the Brexit referendum a decade ago, and where they've always had the attention of a certain chunk of voters. So I think it's the overall fragmentation that is the real story here.
1: So talk about, well, the title of your book, If We Tolerate This, How the British Establishment Made the Far Right Respectable. If you can talk about who Farage is and what he represents.
0: Yeah, so one of the big changes in British politics in recent years has been this very alarming and rapid rise of ideas and rhetoric associated with the far right. So, you know, very strong anti-immigration rhetoric, attacks on supposed elites running the country and so on. You know, things that will be very familiar to your viewers in the US from Donald Trump and his works. And that's really, you know, the pressure there has really come from two sources. One of them is a lot of far-right activity outside the electoral system. You know, we've had kind of big street protests and rallies and mob violence in some cases, attacking hotels that are being used to accommodate asylum seekers. And then we've had a lot of pressure from Farage's political party, Reform UK, who have been, you know, trying to shape some of these resentments and some of this anger into a right-wing populist political project of the kind that we're seeing in lots of different liberal democracies around the world at the moment. You know, for Farage, this is just the latest stage in a kind of long political career where he's come from outside the mainstream right and has tried to make his brand of right-wing populist politics the leading force in Britain. You know, so he was previously leader of the UK Independence Party, and via his leadership of UKIP, he played an instrumental role in winning the Brexit referendum for the Leave campaign. He then formed another party called the Brexit Party after that to kind of push for the hardest exit from the EU possible. And Reform UK, the latest vehicle, in fact, it's a renamed Brexit Party, but what he's doing here is actually trying to build a political platform that will allow him and his party to win power in Westminster nationally. And the key themes that that's built on, you know, is heavily anti-immigration, and they make a real point of trying to kind of flex their muscles and show how ostentatiously cruel they're going to be to what they call illegal immigrants, which is a wide range of people who are living in the UK, some of whom have lived here for quite a long time. Earlier this year, one of Reform's big pre-local election announcements was that it wanted to create a British ICE. So that kind of tells you where they are on that. You know, they made that.
1: Now, Daniel, let me play a campaign ad from Nigel Farage.
2: I'm in Essex today, and this is the Bell Hotel in Epping. Now, you might remember these scenes being on national news last year. Anyone that comes illegally into Britain on a boat or in the back of a lorry will be detained and deported. But that's going to mean having to detain quite a lot of people who are here already. They should not be free to walk the streets. The policy is very simple. You vote for a Reform MP, you will not have a detention facility in your constituency. But if you vote Green, or those that support open borders in the world, that's where the detention centres are going to be. Equally, I could say the same of Labour and the Conservatives, because they've done nothing to stop it.
1: Daniel Trilling, your response.
0: Yeah, I mean, that kind of sums up what Reform are about. So, like I was saying before, you know, it's kind of making virtue of how punitive and cruel they're going to be to certain groups of immigrants, but also kind of directing that at their political enemies as well. You know, so this announcement, which Farage made a couple of weeks ago, was all about kind of stigmatising his opposition. So the Green Party, who have also kind of broke through from outside the mainstream by taking a kind of strong left-wing position. You know, he's trying to class as, you know, open borders fanatics. And I mean, what are they saying there? They're kind of threatening to use the power of the state, if they ever get hold of it, to intimidate their political opponents, you know, placing detention centres in areas that vote for parties that Farage doesn't like. You know, it's kind of punishing people for voting the wrong way and perhaps even trying to scare voters into not opposing him.
1: If you can also talk

0: about. We see parallels here in the United States leading up to President Biden's defeat around Israel and Palestine. One of his top advisors, Wendy Sherman, now calling what's happened in Gaza a genocide. In Britain, you have Keir Starmer crackdown on Palestine Action, which they've called a terrorist organization. If you can talk about their positions here.
1: Yeah, I mean, first of all, I'd say kind of, you know, from having written about the far right for years and, you know, studied the history and so on, I think one thing that governments of the center should really avoid doing is kind of giving them the tools to play with, you know. So it's a real problem if governments of the center start kind of passing their own draconian authoritarian policies. And I think that's exactly what you've seen with the Starmer government in relation to the Palestine protests. You know, so this protest group that uses direct action, Palestine Action, was classed as a terrorist organization and banned, which as a result means that, you know, hundreds, if not thousands of peaceful protesters who have expressed their support for Palestine Action since the ban have also been arrested and are potentially facing criminal conviction just for expressing rhetorical support for that group. And, you know, much like in the US, I think these actions by the government have been in response to a huge amount of public anger. Obviously, Israel's war on Gaza, but what they also see is Britain's complicity in that war. So, you know, the UK is a strong military ally of Israel. When the Labour government came to power in 2024, they suspended a lot of arms sales to Israel on the grounds that there was a risk they could be used for human rights abuses, but actually carried on supplying certain key items like parts that could be used in Israel's F-35 fighter jet program. And so the government have really tried to just kind of contain dissent in a way that has alienated huge amounts of their core support. I mean, really, I think in these recent elections, much more pressing issues like the cost of living and rising fuel prices and so on were on voters' minds. But a lot of that support that would have gone to Labour previously, which has gone to the Green Party and to some of the other smaller parties, is also to do with anger over Israel and Gaza and the way that our government has responded to that.
0: I also want to ask you about rising support for the Green Party. This is the Green leader, Zach Polanski.
2: This is a historic victory. This is the first time the Green Party have ever won a directly elected mayor. And two-party politics is not just dying. It is dead and it is buried. And actually, whether it's here that Labour have been rejected or whether we're seeing around the country, it's very clear that the new politics is the Green Party versus Reform. My message to Keir Starmer is that he needs to go, but I don't think that's my message. I think that's the country's message. We've seen for a long time now his popularity has been going and he's lost the trust of the country. And to see a Labour minister today saying that they don't just respond to the mood of the country, they stick to the plan, I feels very misjudged. But it doesn't feel like a coincidence. That feels like the entitlement and the privilege that this Labour government have acted with every single day that they've been in office.
0: Daniel Trilling, your response.
1: Yeah, so obviously Zach Polanski and the success of the Greens is the other big development in certainly in English politics, because obviously Scotland and Wales had elections, but there's a slightly different political setup in both those countries. The Greens, you know, they've been around for a long time in Britain, but Polanski was elected as their leader last year with a mandate to shift the party, you know, quite markedly to the left, to pursue what he calls eco-populism. So kind of attacking the centre of politics, but from the left this time, as opposed to Reform, who obviously come at it from the right. You know, the Greens have got strong positions on social and environmental justice. They also now take a very strong rhetorical stance in support of workers' rights. And, you know, they've now got this unprecedented opportunity to put some of their principles into action. They've won control of several local councils in London and other parts of the country. The big question, I think, is really, can they now follow through on this? You know, the Greens at the moment are untested. They've got a lot of goodwill from people who've lent them their votes. But I suppose the one question is, can they deliver what they promise? The other question is, you know, Britain at national elections has this first-past-the-post electoral system that does not really very fairly reflect the spread of votes in the country. That becomes even more complicated when you move, as we're doing now, from a two-party system to a multi-party system. So when we get to our next national election, the question is going to be, will there be an electoral force on the progressive wing strong enough to keep reform out? And if there isn't a single force like that, how are these different parties, the Greens, Labour, Scottish Nationalists, Welsh Nationalists, who sometimes seem to hate each other more than they hate, you know, their opponents on the right, going to come together and collaborate in a way that will stop Britain going down what I think could be a very dark path?
0: I wanted to ask you before we go about another country, about Hungary. Over the weekend, Péter Magyar was sworn in Saturday to become Hungary's new prime minister. Magyar ending 16 years of Viktor Orbán's authoritarian rule. You've been writing about Hungary. Talk about the significance of this and the damage to the institutions of Hungary during this past 16 years, Daniel.
1: Yeah, I mean, I'll make a kind of self-interested point, first of all, as someone from Britain. I think it's a real lesson in why it's so important to prevent far-right populists from winning in the first place. Because as we've seen over the past decade or more, in the case of Hungary, they can be very hard to dislodge from power once they're there. They can end up being pretty popular with the electorate that they try to appeal to. But in pretty much every case where a far-right populist has won power around the world, they have undermined institutions that are vital checks and balances on the democratic system. You know, if you think how often free speech is the kind of the watchword of far-right populists, I think in every single country where a government has been formed by far-right populists, free speech hasn't got any more free. In fact, it's got significantly harder to express dissenting opinions. And Magyar's victory shows kind of what's required, I think, to push back, which is like, you know, if you get to that stage, a broad coalition of people opposed to the far-right populist government. You know, Magyar is a right-wing conservative. Some of his positions won't be that different to some of Viktor Orbán's, but he has taken this very strong stand against corruption, against the undermining of the liberal democratic system. And so lots of people who don't necessarily share his politics on many of the issues that he stands for, have got behind that in a huge effort, which is why when I was talking about Britain before, I was stressing this need to kind of talk and think about coalitions that can be formed to keep the right-wing populists out of power.
0: Daniel Trilling, I want to thank you so much for being with us, journalist and author speaking to us from London. His new book is titled If We Tolerate This, How the British Establishment Made the Far Right Respectable. Coming up, we go to Washington, D.C. to speak with a Marine veteran who spent 5 days atop the Frederick Douglass Bridge to protest the U.S. and Israeli war on Iran. Stay with us.

0: performing Why We Build the Wall in our Democracy Now! Studio. This is Democracy Now!, democracynow.org, The War and Peace Report. I'm Amy Goodman. We go now to Washington, D.C., where a former Marine reservist and father of two spent five nights on top of the Frederick Douglass Memorial Bridge to protest the war in Iran and artificial intelligence. Guido Reichstadter scaled the 168-foot arch of the bridge on May 1st. He continued to post to social media while he was on top of the bridge. In a social media post Tuesday evening, he said he'd run out of water and would head down, adding he expected to be going to jail for a while. In an earlier post, he wrote, quote, "One man on a bridge is relatively powerless, but the collective withdrawal of our obedience and support is capable of bringing a swift end to the regime and its wars. This nonviolent collective action is our greatest power, and it's the exercise of this power that those who rule fear more than any weapon. For the sake of the world, its children, and our future, let us build this power with each other, together," he wrote. This is not the first time Guido has climbed the Frederick Douglass Bridge in protest. In 2022, he spent 24 hours on the bridge to protest the Supreme Court decision to overturn Roe v. Wade. He's also a co-founder of Stop AI, a grassroots movement to disrupt artificial intelligence technology. After he ended his protest on the bridge, Guido was arrested and charged with unlawful entry, failure to obey an officer, and several other charges. Well, Guido Reichstadter joins us now in Washington, D.C. Welcome to Democracy Now! Explain what you did.
1: Good morning. Thank you for having me. It's great to be here. I think, like, most simply what I did was follow the call of my heart. I couldn't stay silent in the face of these ongoing acts of mass murder by the U.S. government in my name. And I felt like I had a duty to the truth, which is that we have the power to end these wars today. We, the people in whose name these murders are being committed, we've got the power and the responsibility to nonviolently withdraw our support, our cooperation from the system, from the regime, which is prosecuting these acts of murder in our name. And if we do that, we can end them. And that's actually, that's our right, it's our power, and I feel that it's our responsibility.
0: Can you, Guido, explain why you came to D.C. planning to attend a talk by Senator Bernie Sanders on the dangers of AI, of artificial intelligence, and yet this protest, though you'd scaled the Frederick Douglass Bridge before, was about the U.S. war on Iran?
1: Sure. I've been worried about AI for a long time, since about 25 years, when I first heard about the possibility of building artificial general intelligence, or AI systems with, the full range of essentially cognitive capabilities of a human brain. It just seemed like it was, 25 years ago, everyone thought that might be hundreds of years in the future. And since ChatGPT was rolled out in late 2022, broadly, the deep learning revolution, the whole field has really updated quickly and shortened their timelines for when that might be possible. And, the world's leading, most cited living scientists, engineers in the field, academics, all recognize that the development of that technology poses the risk of catastrophic harm, even including, loss of control of advanced systems and potentially human extinction. So I moved to San Francisco in 2024 to begin social mobilization on that. That's actually what brought me to D.C. on Friday. or on last Wednesday.
0: Was that a part of your protest? Was it both issues, both AI and the U.S.-Israeli war in Iran?
1: Yeah, I mean, absolutely. So I put it out in the first post that I put on social media when I got on the bridge that was identified those. There are really three. One is the ending the war, removing the Trump regime from power, and an urgent warning to our society about the potential imminent arrival of a kind of point of no return beyond which we'll be consigned to these catastrophic effects from AI. And, you know, I care about the society in which I live. I've got two children, and I care about the world. And I feel that I have that responsibility to warn the people that I care about a danger that is recognized by, you know, the people who are closest to the development of this technology. And it's coming on fast. And this is, you know, a lot faster than maybe is recognized. And it's great that Senator Sanders held that discussion between academics in China and the United States about the need for global treaty coordinating to stop the development of really dangerous systems. But we need to treat it like an emergency. And that means more than talks. It means action.
0: You were raised as a evangelical Christian, a conservative household. Talk about how that informed what you did.
1: Sure. You know, that's what led me, that's part of what led me to join the Marines right out of high school. And it's also, you know, when I was confronted in university with the reality of American intervention, the history of American intervention and power imperialism in the world. It's what made it also possible, I think, or easier for me to reject that and say, no, this isn't right, which is what I did in 2003 when, you know, in the run-up to the Iraq War. Well, in fact, I refused to deploy to the Iraq War and resigned, you know, essentially refused to deploy, said, I'm not gonna train, I'm not gonna go fight this war, and you can either let me go or you can send me to jail, but you can't force me to do what's wrong. And that's what I went up on the bridge to do as well, to say, you know, to the people of my country, it's like, what's being done is wrong, and we have to stand up against it and not accept it. And, you know, if we do that in mass, collectively, we have the power to stop it.
0: What do you face right now, Guido, in terms of charges? And do you feel that your protest was a success?
1: Oh, yeah, absolutely. So I have currently one federal charge, unlawful entry, and a D.C. charge of failure to obey. And I'm also facing charges in San Francisco for nonviolently blocking the doors of OpenAI, one of the leading frontier AI companies. You know, for me, the important thing was doing what's right, doing what I felt I had to do. And I was able, you know, even just trying to do it is the success, right? Thank God I was able to make it to the top and to, you know, go through that action. But doing what's right is the success. Choosing to do what's right and accepting the consequences is the pivotal thing. That's the pivotal decision that everyone has to make. And if we can make that, that's what's successful. But broadly, I think it has motivated, inspired people even around the world. I've gotten messages from, you know, hundreds of folks.
0: Finally, Guido, I asked you about AI and about the war in Iran. Do you connect the two, the whole question of the use of AI? Looking at Michael Clare's comments, artificial intelligence played a major role in selecting targets for attack during Operation Epic Fury, the U.S. air and missile campaign against Iran that began February 28th. Your final comment in these last 30 seconds.
1: Yeah, absolutely. You know, it was not only used as a weapon of war, it is being developed as a weapon of war, but also as a tool for the advancing fascist movement to surveil and control the society, which makes war possible and makes resistance more difficult. So, and we should expect that as AI systems grow in capability in the future, if this is not stopped, it will destroy democracy and it will probably destroy the world. Then we've got a responsibility to stop it. If we care about the people we love and the society we live in and our children and their future, we've got to make sacrifices and do what's necessary, even if it's uncomfortable.
0: Guido Reichstadter, I want to thank you for being with us. Co-founder of Stop AI, father of two, he scaled the Frederick Douglass Bridge in Washington, D.C. last week to protest the war in Iran, and AI remained on the bridge for 4 days and five nights, a former Marine reservist. Coming up, the prominent biotech entrepreneur, Rami Elghandour. He had been selected by Rutgers University to address this year's graduating class of engineering students, but then the school canceled his speech, they said, over his social media posts on Israel and Palestine. Stay with us.

0: landed by Sophia Shirai. This is Democracy Now!, democracynow.org. I'm Amy Goodman. In New Jersey, Rutgers University has abruptly withdrawn its invitation to a prominent biotech entrepreneur and alum to speak at its engineering school convocation. Rami Elghandour, a 2001 alum of the engineering school, had been scheduled to deliver a graduation address at Rutgers' New Brunswick campus May 15th, but his invitation was canceled over what the university said were complaints about a social media post on Israel-Palestine. Two unions of educators at Rutgers University issued a joint statement condemning the university's decision to cancel the speech, calling it politically motivated suppression that, quote, reflects a broader pattern of universities applying a Palestine exception to their stated commitments to free speech, unquote. Elghandour is also executive producer of the Oscar-nominated film The Voice of Hind Rajab, about the killing of a Palestinian child and her family in Gaza, along with paramedics who tried to rescue them, and the film American Doctor that premiered earlier this year at Sundance Film Festival, the film following three doctors who go to Gaza to volunteer. Rami Elghandour joins us now in New York. Thank you so much for being with us. Talk about what happened.
1: Thanks, Amy. It's a pleasure to be here. I appreciate the opportunity. I was invited by Rutgers in December of 2025, principally because of my student engagement. I do a lot of student engagement as an alum with Rutgers University, and I love the students and spend a lot of time with them. I actually did a fireside chat with this dean that issued me that invitation in December, in early March, I believe. And then a couple of weeks ago, about 2 weeks before I was set to give the graduation address, I received the call that I was disinvited.
0: Why?
1: As you shared, it was very vague. There was no specifics. I asked for specifics. It was to quote the dean that my social media posts oppose the beliefs of a few students. I asked how many students. He said a few. A few to me sounds like maybe five or so. So it seemed unbelievable to me that for a class of 1,000 students, that a handful of students having complaints would lead to this outcome. And look, I am obviously a big proponent of free speech, but disagreement is not harm. Having a different point of view is not harming these students in any way to lead to this sort of outcome.
0: I want to ask you about your background. You were alum of Rutgers, and then talk about what you went on to do.
1: Sure. Yeah. So I graduated from Rutgers in 2001 with a degree in electrical computer engineering. I worked for 5 years as an engineer. I then went on to business school at Wharton Business School in Philadelphia. From there, I got into venture capital and moved to the great state of California, where I was in venture for about 5 years as well. I then joined my first startup. I built that startup from about 30 to 1,000 people, took it public on the New York Stock Exchange, was there for about 7 years. I then left, I took a couple of years off, and joined my most recent company, Arcelix, where I'm chairman and CEO. For that organization, I ran it for the past 5.5 years. We were just acquired by Gilead for $7.8 billion, and we make a cancer therapeutic that is what I believe to be the best a therapeutic option ever developed for multiple myeloma.
0: And so has Rutgers courted you through the years?
1: Of course. I feel like I am the poster child for Rutgers School of Engineering. I've made a lot of my degree. I got asked all the time, is the engineering degree valuable given what I do today? And it's absolutely valuable. And I'm so proud of Rutgers, and it's really just been heartbreaking to go through these last couple of weeks.
0: It's interesting that Rutgers has dealt with some student complaints over your invitation versus what happened with another event just last month. In April, the Rutgers chapter of Students Supporting Israel invited a former soldier from the Israeli Defense Forces who'd served in Gaza last year to come to campus, despite protests by pro-Palestinian and Muslim and Arab groups and a petition signed by over 7,000 people of the Rutgers community demanding the event be canceled. The event took place as planned.
1: Yeah, I mean, look, I think if I had to summarize this entire dialogue around Israel and Palestine, I would summarize it using the word false equivalency. And it's a false equivalency across a couple of different metrics. The first one is on free speech. So on the one side, we talk about these cancellations. I've seen a lot of these articles online about my speech was canceled and there was a speech canceled at GW Law. But that speech was not canceled. That speaker actually withdrew. I'm actually an alum of the School of Engineering. That speaker was not even a law graduate, let alone had any association with Georgetown. So it seems like there's on one side, actual free speech, on the other side, not so much. Let's talk about America. America First, on the one side, I've never heard a pro-Palestine advocate ask for one penny for Palestine. On the pro-Israel side, we're constantly asked, not even asked, demanding unlimited funding and political cover. So I keep hearing this sort of like false equivalency, like, oh, both sides are kind of the same. They're not the same. And then lastly, from a principal's perspective, on the Palestine side, we are advocating for equality. On the pro-Israel side, Israel is the only country in the world that still automatically and systematically prosecutes children in military court. They just passed a law that legitimized or passed the death penalty only for Palestinians, for one ethnic minority. So, look, you asked about my background, Amy. I'm a CEO who made their career by being in the details. I constantly hear that, you know, there's sort of two sides to this issue, and there are two sides, but they couldn't be more starkly different.
0: What would you have said in your speech?
1: I really was talking about the journey that got me here. You know, a lot of the student engagement I do, the one question they ask me is, how did I manage to be as successful as I've been without compromising my beliefs and my values? So I go mostly through my career arc. And the two things I focus on being yourself and choosing kindness as a way to lead.
0: And you get pushback at Arcelux for your views.
1: I do not. I have friends as well as colleagues that are of all different races, ethnicities, including Jewish friends and colleagues. And at Arcelux itself, I have had no issues. I've had multiple attempts from outside of Arcelux to cancel me or silence me over my speech and my time there as CEO, but never from within the company.
0: On April 20th, Congressmember Ro Khanna wrote on social media, "The free ride is over. Israel has a $45 billion defense budget. I am Team America," Khanna wrote. You replied to the post writing, "Forget a free ride. They've committed genocide. They're running dungeons where they train dogs to sexually assault prisoners. Weapons embargo is the absolute minimum. Sanctions and diplomatic isolation are beyond justified. This will sell them. Weapons won't fly," unquote. On Sunday, Democracy Now! Reached out to Rutgers to invite a representative to join us on the show or send us a statement on why your speaking invitation was rescinded. Rutgers sent us the following statement, quote, "In response to objections from students regarding Mr. Elgandor's social media posts, including one that shared an inflammatory claim, and following the dean's own discussions with Mr. Elgandor that raised concerns about whether the event and his remarks would remain consistent with the celebratory nature of the occasion, the School of Engineering decided to rescind the speaking invitation for the school convocation." Interestingly, today, the New York Times columnist Nicholas Kristof has a new article out headlined "The Silence That Meets the Rape of Palestinians." In it, Kristof writes about a Gaza journalist detained by Israel in 2024. Nicholas Kristof writes, quote, "On one occasion, he said he was held down, stripped naked, and he was blindfolded and handcuffed. A dog was summoned. With encouragement from a handler in Hebrew, he said the dog mounted him. He tried to dislodge the dog," he said, "but it penetrated him." Kristof goes on to write, "Other Palestinian prisoners and human rights monitors have also cited reports of police dogs being coached to rape prisoners," unquote. Kristof's piece links to reports from BBC, Al Jazeera, and Middle East Eye. Your comments on what has been cited?
1: Yeah, I mean, first of all, I just want to be clear that Rutgers never shared that with me. So it is dishonest at this point to come out and point to this tweet when I repeatedly asked what the source of this invitation was. And they said they never even reviewed my social media, let alone had a specific tweet to point to. And you can verify that in that their initial statement to the Associated Press said that, said we hadn't reviewed anything. And now after drawing a lot of fire, they decided to point to something. The second thing I'll say before I get to the human rights issue is that the idea that as a public company CEO, I'm just tweeting willy-nilly things that are not verifiable is just farcical and laughable. So it's an embarrassing position for the university to take. The third, though, and the most important of these is how morally bankrupt can you be to read that tweet and have your concern be the content of the tweet rather than the accusations in it. And the fact that Palestinians are systemically not believed, despite the overwhelming evidence, as I talked about, in this false equivalency dynamic of rape, murder, prosecution. I mean, we are talking, forget the genocide in Gaza. Forget the terrorism in the West Bank. Save the Children, one of the most prominent organizations in the world, says that half of the children abducted by Israel are sexually assaulted. What are we talking about? Like, how is this still a dialogue in this country? And this is maybe the most disturbing thing I have ever heard.
0: 5 seconds.
1: Yeah. Sorry, this is the most disturbing thing I have ever heard with respect to this sexual assault by animals.
0: I thank you for being with us, Rami Elghandour, biotech entrepreneur, scheduled to deliver a graduation address at Rutgers, but his invitation was canceled. He's executive producer of the Oscar-nominated film, The Voice of Hind Rajab. I'm Amy Goodman. Thanks for joining us.
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3: From the Center for Investigative Reporting and PRX, this is Reveal. I'm Al Edson. The Stop the Steal movement has not stopped.
4: We broke through the biggest cover-up of the biggest crime the world has ever seen.
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3: Allegations like these are now fueling the push to transform American elections. But at what cost?
6: They want control, full stop, and they're going to do everything they can to get it.
3: Today on Reveal, the fight over the future of American elections right before the midterms. But first, this news.
7: The following is a KTAL LP commentary. The opinions expressed are those of the commentator and do not necessarily reflect the position of Las Cruces Community Radio.
8: Newspaper columnists shouldn't join in dirty tricks by gubernatorial candidates. Echoing Sam Brigman's ads, an Albuquerque Journal columnist writes that Deb Haaland, quote, needs to answer questions about her associations with unscrupulous sex offenders. Nonsense. When Brigman spoke here at Progressive Voters Alliance, he unnecessarily dragged in Jeffrey Epstein to remind us of fresh news that Haaland had once flown on an airplane connected to Epstein. Here are the facts. In September 2014, gubernatorial candidate and New Mexico AG Gary King, for a single campaign trip from Santa Fe to Washington, chartered an airplane from a company called JEGE, of which Epstein was an owner. Epstein's name wasn't on it. He wasn't on the plane. Note that in 2014, Epstein wasn't famous. In 2008, U.S. Attorney Alexander Acosta, later appointed to Donald Trump's cabinet, had allowed Epstein to avoid federal prosecution by pleading to Florida state charges of solicitation of prostitution involving a minor and getting an extremely light sentence. That conviction got only very local news coverage. How does Brigman figure Haaland, who didn't arrange the flight and likely didn't read local Florida newspapers, could have known stuff we know now? Donald Trump knew of Epstein's misconduct, yet called Epstein his great pal and joked about Epstein's appreciation of young girls. Epstein was a vile human being. It's fair to guess that some of his close associates might be kind of unsavory too. But Haaland wasn't one. We have no reason to suppose she ever met him or even heard his name in 2014, let alone heard about his crimes. If Brigman truly thinks we should decide who governs us for 4 years based on that flight, he figures we're morons. But if we really had to decide on that alone, I'd eliminate Bregman, who has consistently misused the flight to malign Holland. It's like shouting from the rooftops that the first record you bought as a kid was a Michael Jackson album, or that you laughed at a Bill Cosby joke once. If Bregman told a jury that a defendant had associated with a sex offender because the defendant had supported Donald Trump or gambled at Trump's casino, the judge would reprimand Bregman sharply. Bregman knows that, but we don't have judicial powers. Whomever you vote for, vote on issues and character.
7: That was a KTAL LP commentary. The opinions expressed are those of the commentator and do not necessarily reflect the position of Las Cruces Community Radio. If you'd like to respond, contact us at our website, lccommunityradio.org.
3: From the Center for Investigative Reporting and PRX, this is Reveal. I'm Al Letson. It's January 28th. Dana Barrett is working from home when a county official reaches out with some disturbing news.
6: I got a call maybe about 15, 20 minutes after the FBI showed up.
3: The FBI is raiding a warehouse in Fulton County, Georgia, where election documents from 2020 are stored.
6: I immediately jumped in the car and headed down to the warehouse.
3: By the time Dana arrives, it's already quite a scene.
6: The press was already there in full force, and they were, you know, the FBI had locked down the building.
3: The raid is all over the news.
9: We're following breaking news out of Georgia, where FBI agents are executing a search warrant.
10: Baseless claims of voter fraud in Fulton County have been
11: a steady stream of local and state elected officials arriving at this sprawling facility trying to observe the agents' work.
3: Dana is one of those elected officials. She's a county commissioner in Fulton County, and she experienced this all firsthand. Besides the reporters, Dana also sees a group of people who believe that the 2020 election was full of fraud.
6: There were certainly a handful of the elections board members, the Republican folks and the conspiracy theorists, I'm going to go with lurking around, who then sort of chased me around the side of the building.
3: Dana tries to get away from the guy chasing her, a right-wing social media influencer who often posts misleading election videos on YouTube. One problem, the size of this building is like a city block.
6: And I, not realizing that it was an entire block, thought I was going to be able to get away from him so he would stop bugging me. And ultimately, I had to sort of, I turned around and my mom voice turned on. I had to be like, "You are hurting America, young man," you know?
3: Like, Dana says once she finally gets inside, she figures she'll be there all night.
6: Because if they had taken these documents in the right way, it would have taken all night. Because they would have had to go through every document and, you know, you'd have to take a picture of it and a receipt of what you're taking. But they did not do anything like that.
3: The FBI confiscated more than 650 boxes that day. Dana says she left right as it was starting to get dark.
6: I actually made a video in the parking lot before I left, and I was saying right then, this is a setup.
12: What you're seeing behind me right now is the FBI taking documents related to the 2020 elections out of the Fulton County warehouse. This is political theater at its best. The Trump administration.
6: This is political theater aimed to undermine and set us up for a takeover of our elections. And it, like, I think it was the next day that
3: actually it was 2 days later
6: that Trump was shouting about a national takeover.
13: The Republicans should say, "We want to take over. We should take over the voting in at least many 15 places."
3: Dana believes one of those places is Fulton County. To her, this FBI raid in January is the opening act of a play that will end with the takeover of American elections. But if it's a play, it's a revival act of a now familiar story, a story about a movement of people who continue to believe the 2020 election was stolen, where instances of human error get painted as widespread fraud and rigged elections, despite countless proof to the contrary. Today, we're investigating this FBI raid in Georgia, why the so-called Stop the Steal movement hasn't stopped, and how it could disrupt future elections, including this year's midterms. Mother Jones reporter Abby Vasoulis starts us off in Georgia, where she's been looking into the State Election Board, a once sleepy government agency, now swept up by this movement and empowered to do something about it. Here's Abby.
14: The day the FBI raided the election warehouse in Fulton County, Dr. Janice Johnston was on Steve Bannon's War Room podcast.
15: War Room. Here's your host, Stephen K. Bannon.
14: Johnston is a retired OBGYN and vice chair of the State Election Board. Last year, she led the board in passing an unusual resolution requesting that the Justice Department help investigate Fulton County.
16: It is a relief to see the FBI agents here, and I hope they take all 700 boxes of election documents and ballots and envelopes and take them to a secure location for review and investigation.
14: She's talking to Bannon from a car parked at the site of the raid. Sitting next to her is fellow board member Sally Grubbs.
17: Sally Grubbs, we've had you on many times going back now, what, 6 years?
18: Six years, Dave.
17: 6 years, but who's counting?
14: Sally is the newest member of the board, and she's long speculated that there was voter fraud in 2020 and suggests Fulton County has been trying to cover it up.
18: Well, you know, Steve, it's like I keep saying, is if you have nothing to hide, you hide nothing.
14: Sally tells Bannon she's worked really hard to get to this day. She calls it surreal and describes what she's seeing as boxes get removed from the warehouse.
18: I can tell you that I see movement and activity with the forklift. So let's across America right now. Can we just pray?
14: Sally has gone to great lengths for the Stop the Steal movement. She's best known for jumping in her car to chase down a shredding truck in 2020. She believed it had shredded ballots. A video of it was posted on social media.
19: November the 20th, Friday morning, I'm watching all of these ballots being shredded now. Unbelievable.
14: This all took place the day after Georgia's first election recount, so the stakes felt extremely high. The claim was quickly debunked. It turns out that the county was doing routine shredding of inconsequential election materials, things like mailing labels and envelopes, not ballots. Even Republican state lawmakers were dismissive when Sally testified about this during a legislative hearing. But more than 5 years later, Sally considers her efforts a badge of honor. This is her telling the story at a recent breakfast for local Republicans.
20: You know, if y'all heard the story of the shredding truck in Cobb County that shredded evidence and documents from the 2020 election, and the crazy person that chased the shredding truck, well, that was me. And so there's pretty much nothing I won't do. Being a friend of mine.
14: Sally is committed to the cause, and so are the majority of the members of the State Election Board. The board used to be composed of nerdy lawyers and technocrats working to ensure that elections in the Peach State ran smoothly. But in the last few years, the board has been transformed. I went there in March to see the change for myself. The board meeting is at City Hall in Marietta, Georgia, just outside of Atlanta. And it's a good thing I get there early because it takes me 20 minutes to find parking. When I walk inside, I find out why.
21: There or maybe in these chairs.
14: The room is packed.
22: It might be near capacity. There's a lot of men in suits walking in. There's a woman wearing a sweatshirt right in front of me that says, "Make elections great again." The room also skews a lot older as well. I mean, it is a Wednesday morning at 9 a.m., so I imagine a lot of people are at work and can't make it out here.
14: Of those who could make it, some are holding small cartons of Vanilla Ensure, the protein supplement that they would later drink at their seats rather than leave to grab lunch. The board is sitting at a crescent-shaped table that commands the room. Sally's wearing a dark blazer that contrasts sharply against her bright white hair, and she gives the opening prayer.
23: And God, I just ask that you guide this meeting with your loving hand, with your direction, and with your divine providence. In Jesus' name, amen.
14: The audience is told to be on their best behavior, and they're asked not to clap or yell. But if it's really necessary,
22: jazz hands are okay.
0: Please feel free to do the jazz hands. It just drives me crazy, but anyway, the more jazz hands, the crazier it makes me, but go ahead. But please, just be respectful of everybody else's stuff.
22: The board hears a series of cases, mostly minor infractions, based on tips filed by the general public. It's pretty tedious. There's the people accused of fraudulently signing petitions.
1: So they signed not just for themselves, but for their spouse.
22: They were given fines.
1: $150 for Ms. Purnell and $100 each for Ms. Moorhead and Mr. Eady.
22: There's the case of a woman who wore a Joe Biden t-shirt to a polling site and refused to leave. An officer had to remove her, and that cost taxpayer money. Should she be fined?
2: I mean, if we got to pay for it, they should pay for it.
22: A nonpartisan group that was playing loud music too close to a polling site, their case was sent straight to the Attorney General's office for prosecution.
4: It irritates the stew out of me that people do that.
22: Then there's the case of a Georgia woman who temporarily moved to Washington State to be near family during a health crisis. She registered to vote there, then returned to Georgia, where she voted in the next election. The state attorney general's office reviewed the case and recommended it for dismissal. Their reason, the woman was only registered in two places. That's different from voting in two places, which would have been illegal. But board member Johnston, the retired OBGYN, doesn't want to dismiss the case.
24: I see it as a nationwide problem of the voter rolls nationwide, which is why I would like Georgia's voter rolls to be shared with the Department of Justice to look for double, triple, or however many registrations there are across states.
22: Dr. Johnston wants the federal government to help clean up voter rolls so people don't go shopping around with their one vote.
24: That is not right. Why not everybody go vote in the battleground state? Hey, that's a great idea. Why don't we just register in all the states and we'll just pick the state that we have the hottest, you know, hottest campaigns and contests? So I find this quite problematic.
22: She's right. The law says you need to vote where you live. It's not legal to vote based on where you think you would make the most impact. But that's not what happened here. Beth Young from Georgia's Attorney General's office, which, by the way, is Republican-controlled, pushes back.
1: I don't see any indication in this file that, you know, there was any deliberateness on her part to try to forum shop where she was.
2: We can't determine intent, though. That's an assumption, right?
22: This is Janelle King, a Republican-appointed board member who also believes there was fraud in Fulton County and is aligned with Sally and Dr. Johnston.
2: Well, it sounds like you're speaking as her defense.
1: I'm just talking about why we feel like the case is not appropriate further pursuit, because we have to have evidence of a criminal violation to move forward with it.
22: This back and forth goes on for several minutes. Johnston then proposes to issue a formal letter of reprimand, even though the woman didn't break any laws.
25: Dr. Johnston has recommended or made a motion to issue a letter of reprimand on SCB 2023.
22: Janelle seconds it. And the board approves.
25: Motion carries 3-1.
22: The meeting goes on for 7 more hours. The board reviews more than a dozen new cases, often brought to the board's attention by self-appointed investigators who allege that fraud is happening all across Georgia, and particularly in one county.
25: Well, it's time for Fulton County. Fulton County cases. Next item is 022-068, and it's where the Fulton County was added.
26: The next case on the agenda is SCB 2024-180, Fulton County High Museum of Art, 2025-037, Fulton County double voter.
22: Fulton County includes most of Atlanta and is a Democratic stronghold in this important swing state. Most of these cases are over inconsequential issues that wouldn't have changed the outcome of an election. Honest human errors, not intentional fraud. Though some of the allegations sound serious. In one case, the board considered whether a man named Stephen Williamson cast ballots in two states during the 2024 election.
26: First of all, I want to say I'm doing my civic duty. Everybody should do this more often, just to show up.
22: Stephen showed up to defend himself and explained that over the last few years, he's moved around a lot, up and down the East Coast. During the 2024 elections, he was in the middle of a move, leaving Florida for Georgia.
14: Before he left, he sent in his absentee ballot.
26: I voted down there, put the stamp on, sent it off, and a couple of weeks later, I moved up here. A lot of things were in state of flux. I wanted to handle my business in Florida. Mm-hmm.
14: Stephen told the board the allegation that he voted in both states is just wrong.
26: Somewhat offended, off, mad that I'm being accused of double voting. Okay, my family, myself, and I, we worked too hard to achieve these votes to screw it up by coming doing double voting.
14: Stephen is in his mid-60s. He's a black man, born during the Jim Crow era, when poll taxes and literacy tests were enforced to suppress black Americans from voting.
26: I don't know what to say. I didn't cheat anybody. And what gain would I have by double voting? It isn't like, well, you do this and I'll get mileage points or something, or points on my credit card if you keep voting. No, it just doesn't add up.
14: It turns out this allegation of double voting came from a man well known to the board. He's challenged about 10,000 people on Georgia's voting roll.
26: I got the guy's name. I guess he's like a whistleblower or something. Mm.
14: I grabbed Stephen on his way out the door. He told me an investigator from the Secretary of State's office called to tell him that he had been reported by a stranger.
26: And I was like, look, I don't know this guy. I don't know nothing about this. And I said, I don't know. Basically, I would see you in court.
14: This case isn't going to court, at least not yet. It's on hold because board members are still waiting on evidence that Stephen actually broke the law. And so far, they haven't received any. While Stephen feels wrongly accused, many of the people who come to these meetings feel like the board is doing good work, finally taking voter fraud seriously. Because to them, the 2020 election was stolen, and nothing can convince them otherwise. Take Enid Alexander. I spoke to her during a lunch break.
5: I absolutely do think there was election fraud perpetrated in Fulton County and also in the other, five or six swing states that coincided.
14: Richard Schroeder was also adamant there was widespread fraud. He wanted to show me a 96-page report about the Dominion voting machines to prove it.
7: Dominion has an election management system. You can swap votes, change votes, ballots, you can do anything with it.
14: Richard also claimed that the machines have a single password that everyone has access to. Virginia Choate told me something similar.
8: You see that lady there and that man with the shirts that have all the letters? And you know, that's the password for the machine. Everybody in the world knows the password for those machines, and they haven't changed it.
14: The T-shirts Virginia is pointing out have a string of letters and numbers. They say DVS Corp 08 exclamation point. And like many theories driving the election denialism movement, there's a grain of truth tucked within. First off, this is a password, but it's not the password to voting machines. It's the password to a database stored inside a server that's locked away and not connected to the internet.

0: King. They all became board members after the 2020 elections and now have unprecedented power. Because back in 2021, the Georgia legislature gave the board the right to take over an election in any county it deems as underperforming.
1: There is nothing good that can come from the state taking over our elections.
0: This is Dana Barrett again, the Fulton County commissioner who witnessed the FBI raid firsthand. She's now running for Georgia's Secretary of State. And she's worried that all the accusations at the hearings are a way to bolster a takeover of elections in her county.
1: The state elections board is MAGA controlled, and their goal will not be to have free, fair, and secure elections in Fulton County or anywhere in Georgia. Their goal will be to control the outcome of those elections.
0: To take over, the state election board would have to prove that either a string of procedural mistakes was never corrected or prove malicious intent and fraud. And people like Dana are concerned that that's what the FBI investigation could yield, an opportunity for the state election board to finally run Fulton County, which has voted Democrat for decades. To Dana, the threat goes beyond just Fulton County.
1: I think what we're seeing across the board, not just with our elections board, with all these attacks, is that they want to sow doubt, they want to undermine trust, and they want to make it harder for people to vote. They want control, full stop, and they're going to do everything they can to get it.
2: Coming up, we head to one of the nerve centers of the Stop the Steal movement and talk with some of its loudest proponents.
3: They were going to steal the United States without firing a shot.
2: That's next on Reveal. 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
5: The NMSU Philharmonic and Camerata del Sol will present a concert at 3 p.m. on Sunday, May 10th, at the First Presbyterian Church at 200 East Bouts Road. The Mother's Day concert is open to the public.
2: From the Center for Investigative Reporting and PRX, this is Reveal. I'm Al Letson. Earlier this spring, President Donald Trump addressed a room full of House Republicans at a spring retreat held at one of his golf clubs in Florida.
6: And hello to the men and women of one of the most consequential Republican majorities in history.
2: This Republican majority is crucial to Trump's agenda, but it's in jeopardy. The House and Senate are both up for grabs in this year's midterm elections, and political pundits are predicting Republican losses as gas prices, ICE raids, and the war in Iran have all taken a toll on President Trump's approval rating. Trump's speech starts off as a pep rally, boasting about the U.S. military effort in the Middle East.
6: Epic Fury, that's a great name, isn't it? Epic Fury.
2: But then it veers into old gripes and lies.
6: I won three times. First time was great. Second time, they cheated like hell. It was COVID. And their cheating was at an inspirational level.
2: President Trump has been sowing doubt for years.
6: There's no elections so corrupt as the elections in the United States of America. And we can.
2: And now he's using that doubt to sell the Safeguard American Voter Eligibility Act, known as the SAVE Act. He wants lawmakers to pass it, although the president has some thoughts about the name.
6: Don't ever say SAVE Act again. It's a loser. The SAVE Act. Nobody has any idea what are we trying to save. It's the Save America Act. If you could send it up in full form.
2: The full form version of the bill would require Americans to present proof of U.S. citizenship, such as a passport, when registering to vote in federal elections. People would also have to show a government-issued photo ID to vote. Legal experts and academics are concerned that this would create new hurdles and prevent millions of people from voting. But for Trump, this is how Republicans stay in power.
6: If you send it up that you're going to win the midterms at levels that you can't even believe, and you're going to win every election for a long time until somebody really screws things up, and hopefully that won't happen.
2: The House GOP is on board,

0: In the Senate, Republicans don't have the votes to get past a filibuster, which means the bill is effectively dead, at least for now. Still, Trump doubles down.
1: If you don't get it, big trouble.
0: He says it's the only way to win the midterms for two simple reasons.
1: Number one, they won't be able to cheat. And number two, the people are demanding it.
0: A Gallup poll shows that since 2020, confidence in presidential elections has dropped sharply among Republicans. And in 2024, only 28% said that they trusted the accuracy of election results. We wanted to understand this breakdown of institutional trust. So we sent Reveal reporter Najeeb Amini to a hub of election denialism, the Conservative Political Action Conference in Grapevine, Texas.
2: How do you feel about election integrity for this year's midterms?
3: For this midterms? We're about to around and find out, aren't we?
0: Here's Najeeb.
4: I'm staring at a bunch of $400 jackets full of sequins. This isn't Soho. This is CPAC.
5: She just bought this jacket today.
2: You just bought this jacket today?
6: I just walking by, and I see the sparkle, and it clicked. My Donald Trump said, make America sparkle again. Why not buy one?
4: Maria Duncan got a little shopping done. She's wearing a black sequin jacket that steals your attention. On the back, it says America's 250th, and has a giant American flag on it. And after complimenting her on the fit, I tell Maria why I'm here at CPAC.
2: I'm working on a radio show about election integrity.
6: Oh, don't even speak to me about this. I got so much to say about that.
2: Why?
6: Where are you from? You don't mind me asking?
2: What do you mean by that?
6: Because with your look, we are American by naturalization, right?
4: I'm from Long Island, but that's besides the point. Because what Maria was really interested in was showing me something she had in her purse.
6: Okay, let me show this. You see this card? I hope you're taping. This is a pocket-sized passport.
4: Think of that main page in a passport book, but on a plastic wallet-sized card. That's what Maria is holding. It's government-issued and can be used to travel, but only to a limited number of places. She says it's still worth it in the long run, because
6: when you hand it to them, that shut them up. Because everything in there cannot be fraudulent.
4: Maria is an ardent believer in the SAVE Act. She thinks people should have to prove to government officials they're here legally because she doesn't want non-citizens voting. Most of the attendees I spoke to embrace the presence of Immigration and Customs Enforcement at airports and cities and potentially at polling places come November. At CPAC, former Border Patrol Commander Greg Bovino was given a hero's welcome, despite a controversial tenure that included violent ICE raids, deaths of migrants in ICE custody, as well as ICE agents killing American protesters. I spotted Bovino and asked him if having ICE agents show up at the polls was voter protection or voter suppression.
7: You're going to say voter suppression. Let's suppress illegal aliens voting. Those are our elections, our country. This is America. So we should damn well suppress any illegal alien or foreign national that doesn't have the right to vote in our election.
4: The thing is, multiple studies have found that non-citizen voting is extremely rare. Even the Conservative Heritage Foundation has only identified 99 cases of non-citizen voting in the last 43 years. But that's still more than zero. And to people like Aaron Kotzbauer, it's a problem.
8: Why is it the Democrats want to fight so hard to keep illegals in the country and keep them on voter rolls? It sets up the process for election malfeasance.
2: I'll play the devil's advocate. Voter disenfranchisement, it suppresses the vote. It makes it more difficult for people to get out and vote, which in a way suppresses democracy.
8: Yeah, I'll disagree with that. First of all, we're a constitutional republic.
4: Aaron takes me back to his earliest experiences voting in Pennsylvania in the 1988 presidential election, and then basically argues that we should go back to the old way, where you vote with a paper ballot and the votes are counted by hand.
8: They've intentionally mucked up the process to make it so complicated that the ordinary person can't follow it. Thank you so much.
4: You're welcome. But the thing is, back when Aaron first voted, there were voting machines, and only about 11% of ballots were actually counted by hand. Still, this nostalgia for a plainer approach to voting is appealing to people like Aaron, who say they want to undo the muck. And to them, President Trump is delivering. Take the executive order he signed in March.
1: Okay, so that's a big deal.
4: The executive order instructs the Department of Homeland Security to create a state-by-state list of eligible voters. And that list is what the Postal Service would use to deliver mail-in ballots. It's one of many ways Trump says he's trying to clean up the rolls.
1: Very proud of it. And I think, I don't know how it can be challenged. You'll probably challenge it. You may say, find a rogue judge. You get a lot of rogue judges. Very bad, bad people, very bad judges.
4: This is controversial because Article 1 of the Constitution says states, not the federal government, are supposed to control how elections are run. More than 20 states have since sued, and this isn't the only legal tug of war between state governments and the Trump administration when it comes to elections.
9: The DOJ announcing Thursday it's adding Oklahoma and five others to the list of 29 states it's suing for denying its request to turn over registered voters' private information.
4: The Department of Justice is suing states that have refused to turn over their voter rolls. These states argue that turning over the rolls would violate privacy laws because the rolls contain sensitive information. Depending on the place, that could mean social security numbers, driver's license numbers, and party affiliation. In every case that's been ruled on, judges have sided against the DOJ. They are currently 0-5. But these losses have done little to slow the spread of the so-called election integrity movement. The concern about non-citizens voting is one on just a long list that also includes how votes are counted.
10: I don't trust any election ever done in history with a computer.
4: That's Mike Lindell.
10: You know, CEO of MyPillow, my company. Use promo code Mike and you can save up to 80%.
4: Mike has spent millions of his own dollars supporting the lie that the 2020 election was stolen. He was subsequently sued for defamation by companies like Dominion, with lawsuits seeking $1 billion in damages. But that hasn't kept him from making false claims.
10: This whole thing we broke through in the last 5 years. We broke through the biggest cover-up of the biggest crime the world has ever seen. What was that? They were going to steal the United States without firing a shot.
4: Mike is one of the loudest voices in the Stop the Steal movement and has been very active within the MAGA wing, where, to use his words, he has not stopped talking. And that's a big part of how this movement has grown, keeping the doubt alive, whether it's in Fulton County, Georgia, or across the country.
2: What do you say to people who are alarmed or concerned that Republicans are trying to take over the elections? They're trying to use this advent of election integrity to secure their win for both the midterms and the presidential.
10: I hope they do say that, and I hope that they if they lose or if they don't steal it, that they want the machines open. I was hoping in the 2024 election, when Donald Trump won, that all these people out there would say, hey, it's rigged, let's open up the machines. Nobody did. Doesn't that strike you funny? Doesn't it strike you funny that...
2: Maybe they just accepted the results.
10: No, they didn't accept the results.
4: The results of the 2024 presidential election were widely accepted. And while some experts have found security gaps in electronic voting machines, there is no evidence an election machine has ever been hacked to flip a vote. Still, many people here have a hard time believing that the U.S. election system, overall, is actually pretty solid, even after their guy won.
11: Well, I think you see a lot of people say, oh, there was no problem like that. They're the ones that want to keep it hidden.
4: This is Texas State Senator Bob Hall. For years, he's been working on changing election laws at the state level.
11: They don't want a process that would keep them from doing their evil in the dark of the night.
2: Why not?
11: Because you've got people who would like to not have fair and secure elections.
2: You know what it sounds like to me, like on a very human level? Is this just all a lack of trust?
11: I guess there's an element of that, because man is basically evil. God tells us that. The heart of the man is basically evil. And when you see enough of it out there, that people will find a way to beat the system. And so, yeah, people have an inclination that it makes it difficult to trust folks.
4: Shortly after having this conversation, I find Bob Hall on stage talking about another topic.
12: Cultural jihad, Sharia law is beginning to creep in here. We have got to stop this.
4: This is CPAC, after all, and there was no shortage of right-wing fear-mongering meant to rile up the base.
13: Let me just remind you what's coming. The Democrat socialist agenda.
4: But this year felt different. Not only did President Trump skip it, his first absence in 10 years, so did a lot of other A-list Republican politicos, like J.D. Vance and Marco Rubio. These used to be the types of people who'd show up and be given the main stage, and the absence of conservative superstars did not go unnoticed by one of the bigger names at the conference, who I tried to grab just before he gave a speech.
2: Anything about the election integrity, sir? Mr. Bannon, anything about election integrity for the midterms?
4: Steve Bannon ignored me and made a beeline to the main stage, where he addressed, no pun intended, the missing elephants in the room.
14: People are sitting there going, oh, this person didn't come, this person didn't come. Yes, there are many great people that couldn't make it. Either they didn't want to come or they're tied up running wars and looking after the country. It doesn't matter. You came.
4: His speech implored everyone, from grassroots organizers to Republican leadership, to stick together and stay united. And he used an example, the FBI raid in Georgia, as a symbol of success, something too precious to lose sight of.
14: If we lose the fact of 6 years of struggle in Georgia, we now have the evidence of the 2020 stolen election. If you lose the what's important, then we're going to lose the country. Fight on.
4: For the people I spoke to, it feels like an all-or-nothing fight. If the system doesn't change, then they'll never be able to trust an American election again. But where's the line between fixing and securing elections and rigging them?
0: For Steve Bannon, the FBI raid in Georgia holds the key to proving fraud in 2020. But how did that raid come to be? And who was behind it?
15: Once people come together, we are unstoppable. They know that.
0: The people pushing debunked claims for years now have the power to get them investigated. That's next on Reveal.
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0: From the Center for Investigative Reporting and PRX, this is Reveal. I'm Al Edson. I want to take you back roughly 2.5 years before the FBI raids that election warehouse in Fulton County, Georgia. It's August 2023. And people have gathered in a hotel ballroom in Springfield, Missouri, for what organizers call the Election Crime Bureau Summit. And just like at this year's CPAC, Steve Bannon was on stage riling up the crowd.
14: Are you tough enough to take your country back? Are you gonna let them steal this republic? USA!
0: This summit, one of many held since January 6, was a place for the Stop the Steal activists, lawyers and influencers, and amateur investigators to trade theories about election fraud and turn their grievances into a roadmap for challenging elections, past, present and future. The message here was clear.
14: Did they steal the election of 2020?
19: Yeah.
14: Will you ever back down?
19: No.
0: Bannon wasn't the only one on stage motivating the crowd and trying to keep them in the fight. Mike Lindell, the MyPillow guy, was there too.
10: It's kind of like chutes and ladders when you're kids. You climb up, but you go down, but you keep climbing. You keep going, right?
0: There's another guy up there, sitting between Bannon and Lindell. He's a regular in these circles, but a regular that's more quiet and subdued. Kurt Olson. He's a lawyer.
14: Kurt Olson, you've been in some of the toughest legal fights. From what you've seen, what you fought on, where's the hope?
0: Olson, whose mic was cutting in and out, said their strength is in the numbers.
15: They just don't fear just the numbers, but they fear the numbers coming together. That's why they are doing everything they can to keep us divided, to keep us in fear. Once people come together, we are unstoppable. They know that.
0: Olson, Lindell, Bannon, they all have this plan. Instead of waiting for the government to investigate voter fraud, do it yourself. Be your own election crime bureau.
15: We can't rely necessarily on the courts, on law enforcement, or on politicians. People are relying on themselves to ferret out this information.
0: His message resonates, like we heard earlier in the show. People in places like Georgia have turned themselves into election investigators, scrolling through records, challenging individual voter registrations, and filing complaints. But none of those complaints turned into serious criminal investigations. That is, until Donald Trump won the 2024 election, and people like Kurt Olson suddenly got a seat, not on the stage of a 3-star Midwestern hotel ballroom, but a seat in the actual White House and a role inside the federal government. Mother Jones reporter Abby Vasulis explains.
19: When I started looking into Kurt Olson, one thing stood out right away. He wasn't a longtime election lawyer or political figure. He was a little-known private lawyer, handling civil disputes over things like retirement benefits and overtime pay. That is until 2020, when Joe Biden won the presidential election, and Donald Trump refused to concede.
20: President Trump tonight is playing a game of chance in the courts.
19: The Trump campaign and its allies filed more than 60 lawsuits across multiple states, challenging everything from mail-in ballots to the conduct of poll workers.
20: The president's strategy is to throw everything against the wall and see what sticks.
19: They even throw some Hail Marys, like in Texas, where the state's attorney general, Ken Paxton, filed a lawsuit, suing key battleground states like Pennsylvania, Michigan, and Georgia to try to prevent them from casting their electoral college votes for Biden. The suit claims that pandemic-era voting changes in those states were illegal. It was so much of a long shot that the Solicitor General of Texas refused to participate in the lawsuit. But one lawyer raised his hand, Kurt Olson.
21: The Constitution is a compact amongst the peoples of each state who all came together and agreed to play by the same set of rules.
19: This is Olson defending the case on the Eric Metaxas radio show.
21: And so when one state vitiates or violates that principle, all states are injured.
19: Texas took the case to the Supreme Court, but the justices rejected it. They said Texas had no legal right to challenge how other states ran their elections. In the months following the 2020 election, Olson kept going deeper into the Stop the Steal movement, and he caught Trump's attention. According to congressional investigators, the two men spoke by phone multiple times on January 6th, the day of the insurrection. Olson later defied a subpoena to testify about it. In the years after 2020, he became the go-to attorney for challenging election results. And in 2022, he found himself back in court, this time calling another election into question.
22: It's frauded. It's fake. I will be damned if when I'm governor, we're going to have another election run this way.
19: This is Carrie Lake, the former television anchor and prominent election denier who refused to concede her loss in the 2022 Arizona governor's race. Olson was part of her legal team and delivered closing arguments at a hearing.
23: Thank you, Your Honor. Your Honor has heard...
19: Rather than alleging fraud, Olson focused on technical issues and called into question things like incomplete documents used to track ballots that are collected from drop boxes.
23: You know, drop boxes are not that sexy. And chain of custody is not, you know, but these are incredibly important issues to ensure the integrity of the vote. This is about trust, Your Honor. It's about restoring people's trust.
19: This time, his claims aren't just rejected. The Arizona Supreme Court sanctions Olson for alleging that tens of thousands of ballots were improperly added to the count in Maricopa County. The judges called this, quote, unequivocally false. Olson's legal reputation was damaged, but his status in the election denial movement was not. And in 2025, less than a year after Donald Trump won a second term, Kurt Olson got a new job. He was appointed the Director of Election Security and Integrity, a lawyer who lost case after case trying to overturn the 2020 election, is now in the White House, charged with reinvestigating the results in 2020. With the job comes the authority to refer cases to one of the most powerful law enforcement agencies in the country.
3: The FBI has raided an election office near Atlanta. Agents were executing a court-authorized law enforcement action at Fulton County's main election office. This is in Union City, Georgia.
19: After the FBI seized hundreds of boxes from an election warehouse in Fulton County, an affidavit used to obtain the search warrant was unsealed. And it revealed that the investigation originally began with a White House referral, a referral from Kurt Olson. We wanted to talk to Olson and ask him why he thinks the FBI raid was justified. What did he think agents might find? We made multiple requests for an interview. We did not receive a response. But the FBI raid didn't just rely on Olson. The affidavit also had two key witnesses that stood out, Janelle King and Janice Johnston, both members of Georgia's State Election Board, the same board we talked about earlier in the show. They, along with a third member, Sally Grubbs, have spent years questioning the 2020 election results in Georgia. Sally even chased down a shredding truck that she thought had shredded ballots. Together, these three board members form a majority on the board. They have unprecedented power, the power to potentially take over elections in Fulton County, home to the largest concentration of Democrats in the state. On the day of the raid, Sally was there.
5: Well, I can tell you that, you know, I did go to Fulton County the day that the people say raid. I tend to look at it differently.
19: I spoke to Sally on a video call. After 6 years and multiple reviews that found no election fraud, I wanted to know what, if anything, she thinks the raid might prove. A lot of people listening to this may feel that the FBI raid on Fulton County's election center is kind of treading on old territory. What do you think?
5: First of all, people can't say that they're, you know, use the word fraud. I'm very specific about fraud because, you know, there's plenty of enough mistakes that happened in the election that would have caused an issue.
19: Sally is very careful about using the word fraud. She doesn't outright say that votes were stolen. Instead, she points to smaller issues like human errors and administrative shortcomings.
5: Having been on the ground doing this for 6 years and now being on the state election board and seeing some of the things, there were many, many, many, many, many complaints that were never brought forward. So I don't feel like there was ever an appropriate investigation done.
19: But there were investigations, including ones conducted by officials from the first Trump administration. It's been reviewed again and again. There was a full hand recount and a full machine recount. Georgia's Secretary of State investigated, as did an independent group commissioned by the state election board itself. Sally didn't spell out what the raid might uncover, but Georgia Democrats are worried because the board now has the power to commence a takeover of elections in any county they deem to have serious issues, including Fulton. So I asked Sally about that.
5: That is not on my bingo card, I will tell you that. Now, if there is, you know, something nefarious going on, that needs to be rooted out too.
19: I talked to Sally for over an hour. I came away feeling that nothing would definitively convince her that Donald Trump lost the 2020 election. She wants perfection.
5: So a lot of people ask me, what is an acceptable margin of error? I can tell you as an American citizen, I think 0% reject rate is acceptable.
19: But even well-run elections will have errors.
1: There are always going to be mistakes that happen.
19: David Becker is a former Justice Department lawyer.
1: Those mistakes aren't criminal, and they shouldn't be weaponized.
19: He served under the George W. Bush and Bill Clinton administrations and now runs the Center for Election Innovation and Research, which provides legal support to election officials nationwide. Becker says some level of error is inevitable because national elections involve millions of people across thousands of jurisdictions and countless local officials. It's a complex, decentralized process, one that's designed to catch and account for mistakes.
1: We know the 2020 election has been reviewed more than any election in American history. We know who won and we know who lost.
19: What was your initial reaction when you heard that Fulton County's election center was being raided by the FBI?
1: My first reaction as a former DOJ lawyer and as someone who litigated in federal courts for a long time was, how the hell could a court have signed off on a warrant here?
19: For starters, Becker says the warrant recycles old claims that had already been investigated, and the deadline to bring charges has already expired.
1: This is an election that took place over 5 years ago. A warrant is the most extreme measure the government can use to seize evidence. So the evidentiary standard is very high. They didn't even come close.
19: Becker says if there was real evidence the election was rigged, we would know it by now.
1: They've been in power for 15 months now, and they've got nothing. So what is the point of all of this? And the only thing I can come up with is this is likely being directed to sow the seeds of doubt about a 2026 election that the president might be worried about.
19: Because the stakes in the 2026 midterms are high, with control of Congress on the line, Becker says the real danger is that people will think the system is so broken, it's not worth voting at all.
1: But the easiest way to suppress a vote is to get a voter to self-suppress, to get a voter to think that voting is going to be dangerous, voting is going to be inconvenient, that their vote won't matter because the machinery is rigged or there's fraud or something like that. All of those things are provably false.
19: But David says there is a way to push back, and it's a really simple one. Just go and vote.
0: Since we spoke with Becker, the investigation in Fulton County has escalated. The Justice Department is now seeking names, addresses, and phone numbers of thousands of people who helped run the 2020 election in Fulton County nearly 6 years ago, raising fears that efforts to secure an election could lay the groundwork to steal a new one. Today's show was reported by Abby Vasulis, Najeeb Amini, and Jonathan Jones, with help from Artis Chariscus. Najeeb was the lead producer for this episode, with additional production help from Jonathan, Artis, Ashley Cleek, and LaPortia Thomas. Cynthia Rodriguez edited the show. Melvis Acosta is our fact checker. Victoria Baranetsky is our general counsel. Our production manager is the great Zulema Cobb. Score and sound designed by the dynamic duo Jay Breezy, Mr. Jim Briggs, and Fernando, my man, Yo Aruda. That helped this week from Claire C. Note Mullen. Taki Telenidis is our deputy executive producer. Our executive producer is Brett Myers. Our theme music is by Camarado, Lightning. 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I'm Al Letson, and remember, there is always more to the story.
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0: This may be the Southeastern State's official song, but Hoagy Carmichael had a different Georgia on his mind. You're on the Soundbeat. Georgia on my mind. Carmichael composed this song, and Stuart Gorrell wrote the lyrics, supposedly inspired by Carmichael's wistful longing for his home of Kokomo, Indiana. The Georgia there? His sister, with whom he was very close. Carmichael made the song's first recording in 1930 with fellow legends Bix Biederbeck on cornet and Eddie Lang, the father of jazz guitar, on, well, you know, guitar. It would be Biederbeck's last recording session. Of course, it was a huge hit for Frankie Trumbauer in 1931, and then, of course, Mildred Bailey that same year. Okay. Ray Charles made the probably definitive version in 1960. He'd win 2 Grammys for the song, and 4 total that year. Keeps Georgia on my mind. Get your friends on the beat. 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I'm Brett Barry.
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